0: like Will Smith, with a detour through North Philadelphia for a significant amount of years and then back to West Philly. My firm is a year and a half old. I opened the ESP Effect in April of 2024. I have been in leadership for over 20 years. So I started my career many, many years ago, immediately after college, as a bank examiner for the Federal Reserve Bank of Philadelphia. Then when I went to law school, became an attorney, practiced law for 20-something years, took an early retirement from the federal government, where I worked in the United States District Court for the Eastern District of Pennsylvania as a staff attorney for many years. And then I became the chief counsel to the Pennsylvania Human Relations Commission, which is the state equivalent of the EEOC, but more than employment discrimination. The Human Relations Commission for the state covers all areas of discrimination: employment, housing, public accommodations, things like that. So I was the chief counsel for the Pennsylvania Human Relations Commission. I've been the
1: Wow.
0: chief of staff at an education management company, and then went to be the inaugural chief diversity, equity, inclusion officer for the Philadelphia Police Department. Interesting. Very. And we parted ways. I'll be writing about that soon. But we parted ways and I started my own based on what I've seen in leadership position. I've now been in three C-suites. And I think that given these times, it is important that we examine, I think, leadership. We talk about leadership a lot, but I think we really need to examine. Leadership is responsible. People look for leaders, for direction, for guidance, for modeling. Whether we all should be very independent, critical thinkers, sure, we should have that individual responsibility. But people look to leaders, not necessarily to take shortcuts, but for people that they look up to, that they trust, that they align with, for direction, for guidance. And I think that we don't spend enough time assessing more than performance. We don't assess how leaders interact with colleagues, subordinates. We don't do 360 assessments of them. We don't do emotional intelligence. We don't ask subordinates when we're elevating someone to leadership what their experience is. We don't allow that kind of input. But if you look at the importance of leadership and how incredibly influential leaders can be, I think that leaders have great influence over culture, over accountability, over transparency, over the way the world goes. And it is incumbent upon us to reconsider leadership, how we select, and how we hold them accountable.
1: Yes. Wow. Imagine how different the world would be if leaders were held accountable and if leaders were only promoted if their subordinates felt that they deserved that. It would be a whole different world.
0: It's a completely different paradigm shift. It's a total
1: Yes.
0: paradigm shift, right?
1: Yes. Because it takes all of us.
0: Correct.
1: Leaders are handicapped if they're not listening to this so-called subordinates. I think we all are if we don't listen to each other. Wow, thank you for being in this role and for doing the work that you're doing. You clearly have this wonderful ongoing history in Philadelphia, and you're recognized in your community to the point where NPR says we need to talk to someone about this thing that's happening at the president's house in Philadelphia. Who do we talk to? Leslie Moran. How did that happen? And please tell us more about that.
0: I years ago, I had three children, all graduated from a wonderful high school in Philadelphia, here in Philadelphia. All three of them went to Science Leadership Academy right before COVID. The school needed to transition from one high school. We had a huge fire. Our school was in the middle of Center City, great location, everyone loved. The school district of Philadelphia decided that the lease on that location was too expensive, and they were co-locating the school with another high school. So disrupting that high school, disrupting this high school, ended up co-locating the schools together. But when September came, so they literally sort of split a building in half. The other students were already there. our half, when we open the doors, look like an active construction site and ongoing OSHA violation. But the school district determined that it was safe for the students. So,
1: Oh
0: you know, we
1: my.
0: got together with a whole bunch of parents and we were like, absolutely not. This is not safe. Literally, when I say, I don't mean sheetrock needed to be taped. I'm talking hanging wires. It was
1: Oh my.
0: literally an active construction zone. Dust. My kid has my child at the time, who was the last of my children, was there. Asthma, kids getting sent home. I mean, just the mess. And
1: Oh
0: so
1: my.
0: lots of parent advocacy. And so we had to relocate. We had to find in September buildings for both schools because both schools were not safe. So we needed to find places that both schools could locate hundreds of students as the school year had already began. This was the school district's work, but the truth of the matter is that the school district had already determined that it was okay for both schools to locate in that environment. And we said, absolutely not. So we were there for days advocating, and they said, well, we need an emergency committee. And we're like, this is your responsibility. But even when it's someone else's responsibility and the impact is on you, somebody has to show up. So a group of moms, as we do, you know, you know, we did what moms did. And I won't say there was not only moms, there were some actively some dads there as well. And we literally found and we searched high and low for buildings that could have two schools, you know, one building for one school, one building for the other school. And through that, one of those parents reached out to me and said, I am friends with someone at NPR. And I'm like, NPR? And they need to speak with someone about the slavery exhibit being removed by the National Park Service at the president's house. And she and I haven't been communicating probably since then, which was seven years ago or so. And she said, you're the first person that came to mind. And it was fortuitous. In my office was across the street. I worked in the federal courthouse, which is catacorner to that site. It's diagonally across the street from that site. I worked on the second and third floor. My window looked out. I would see hordes of tourists, visitors, school trip, you know, people. That site, it wasn't a statue, you know, the Liberty Bell. There was no way to get to the Liberty Bell without passing it, without literally walking by. And so I watched for years as people enjoyed, learned. I remember when there was construction for something else happening, for something there, and they found that. I remember the day the construction stopped. And we were like, why is the construction stopped? And it was because they found the remains. I remember the argument to say, we honor this. We stop. We don't just say, okay, we found remains, we removed them. Who are these people? Oh, they were Washington's enslaved people. We don't just roll over this. We don't just dig this up. And then the advocacy to make sure that we honored them in a way that was respectful and told the truth.
1: Wow.
0: I was across the street from my job for many years. And so when Jane said, you were the first person I thought of, I was like, yeah, this makes sense.
1: Your quote in it is marvelous. It's vandalism.
0: It is vandalism.
1: Yeah.
0: Conducted by the government.
1: Yeah.
0: You know, it doesn't. Vandalism is the destroying of property, valuable property. And that's what happened. There's no other way to say it, you know. Not only is it vandalism, it's racist vandalism. It's race-based vandalism.
1: Yes.
0: The administration said that they are challenging, removing, dismantling anything that makes Americans feel bad about its history. And it begs the question of what Americans? It made me feel fantastic about America's
1: right.
0: history. I'm just as American as anyone else. So which Americans are we talking to? And how do we determine legally who feels what feeling bad is? What kind of legal basis is that? This is selective. This is selective removal of honoring parts and people of American history. And what I also said in that interview, you know, people would say, well, you know, liberals and Black people and everyone else was happy and okay with dismantling the Confederate statues and memorials. And it's a false equivalency. They engaged in the Civil War as an act of sedition. It's a traitorous act against the
1: Right.
0: United States as we understand it.
1: And why would
0: Honoring,
1: we honor that?
0: why would we honor that? Why do
1: Yeah.
0: we honor the losers of a war?

If you've been following this story, you know there is some good news here. As reported by Hannah Schoenbaum, Associated Press, and PBS News, quote, "The city of Philadelphia sued in January after the National Park Service removed the explanatory panels from Independence National Historical Park, the site where George and Martha Washington lived with nine of their slaves in the 1790s, when Philadelphia was briefly the nation's capital. The removal came in response to a Trump executive order, quote, restoring truth and sanity to American history, end quote, at the nation's museums, parks, and landmarks. It directed the Interior Department to ensure those sites do not display elements that, quote, inappropriately disparage Americans past or living," end quote. U.S. District Judge Cynthia Roof ruled Monday, that was President's Day, February 16th, that all materials must be restored in their original condition while the lawsuit challenging the removal's legality plays out. She prohibited Trump officials from installing replacements that explain the history differently. Roof, an appointee of Republican President George W. Bush, began her written order with a quote from George Orwell's dystopian novel 1984 and compared the Trump administration to the book's totalitarian regime called the Ministry of Truth, which revised historical records to align with its own narrative. Quote, "As if the Ministry of Truth in George Orwell's 1984 now existed, with its motto, ignorance is strength, this court is now asked to determine whether the federal government has the power that it claims to dissemble and disassemble historical truths." It does not. She had warned Justice Department lawyers during a January hearing that they were making dangerous and horrifying statements when they said Trump officials can choose which parts of U.S. history to display at National Park Service sites.

0: I think that Americans simply don't know, and I think it's intentional that we don't know enough history. And I think ignorance allows us to remain more divided than we need to be. And I think if we understood history, if we understood the institutionalization of exclusion and marginalization and how marginalization, exclusion is upheld by practice, policy, law, politics, and procedures, that we would have a greater understanding. There are people who are very shrewd and very skilled at lighting emotional fires and giving short, doing the 30-second, the 10-second clips and the key words and phrases that people latch on to without full understanding. It makes it harder to bridge gaps and understand, right? And so people don't understand that Robert E. Lee, the Confederate general said, we should not be honored. We should not. He said,
1: Really?
0: there
1: Wow.
0: should be no statutes to us. No one knows that. Very few people know that, right? We don't talk about that.
1: There are two things that this is bringing up for me, and one is a personal story where my husband and I were just traveling through the South, through North Carolina and Virginia, and I was the navigator, and I'm missed that turn that we should have made, and we ended up in Appomattox at the courthouse, and we were able to see the courthouse where Lee surrendered, and that seemed so fortuitous in these times. So that's just an amazing coincidence, synchronicity, however you want to look at it. The other thing is that I wanted to point out that this education, this in-depth education you're saying we need more so than a 30-second clip, is what that display, what that installation at the President's House in Philadelphia was aiming for. And that is the kind of exhibit in our national parks that I gravitate towards. I want to see truth. And it was explaining the story, reenacting the voices of these nine people that Washington held as slaves. And he would even go so far as to rotate them out of the state every 6 months, or else he would be obligated to free them if they were
0: Absolutely.
1: there
0: And that
1: more than.
0: demonstrates his commitment to keeping them enslaved. And here's the thing, that the human condition, human nature, people that we look up to and admire, we don't want to believe the bad, but all of us are completely human. None of us are all good, all bad. I do think, I have a theory, it's just a theory, that there are people in this world who are mostly good, but do some crappy stuff sometimes, right? And there are people in this world who are mostly crappy and occasionally do some good stuff, right? I think that's how, right? But
1: You got it.
0: no one wants their idol, their hero, someone they look up. It's uncomfortable, but we are emotionally mature enough, or we should be, to hold two truths at once, even when they are at tension. Right? And so you look at there are all of our heroes, whether it's founding fathers, whether it's civil rights leaders, they did amazing things. And they also did things that deserve valid critique, criticism, dismissal, repudiation. And so I grew up, I'm old enough for the George Washington and the cherry tree, the river, the river story,
1: Crossing the river,
0: the whole thing, right? No idea that he was that committed to slavery, right? By refusing freedom to people he had actually promised freedom to, and to be so conniving as to rotate them out so that they would not have their freedom. And does that take away from his contributions as a founding father? No. But it's a fuller story. It's a more complete story. It's not meant to say resurrect him and kill him again. That's not the purpose of that, right? It's to give us all a fuller story. We do the same thing with music people, civil rights leaders. If we hindsight is absolutely 20/20 vision, and we get to hold our heroes and say, but it also helps us. It's not just a look back to say you were both things, right? It also helps us I believe, or there's a possibility of it helping us interact with each other better. Purity,
1: Yes.
0: neural purity just doesn't work. None of us pass the test.
1: Right.
0: None of us pass the test, right? There are people who admire me greatly. Leslie, you're this, you're that. I look, what somebody said, I wake up every morning. I was so flattered. They said, I wake up, I listen to NPR, and then I come to Facebook and look for your page. I'm like, okay. I was incredibly honored, right? They're like, I love you. I'm like, that's great. Thank you so much. That person has no idea that, I can be cranky or have a temper. You know what
1: Yeah,
0: I mean? And
1: yeah.
0: it's okay. No, now everybody's flaws are not okay. It, particularly
1: Right.
0: when they are destroying
1: Right.
0: communities, people, racist, sexist, LGBTQ, homophobic, anti-trans, all of that's
1: Yes.
0: not, that's not just a character flaw. That's not, hey, you got a bad temper. Hey, you're a
1: Right.
0: little this, you're a little self-centered. Oh, you know, I don't like that. Hey, that was a bad decision. Those are completely different things, right?
1: Right.
0: But if we learn that we are all fully human, including our flaws, it allows us to extend grace to self, grace to other. It allows us to build bridges. It allows us to sit around and say, I grew up, my dad was a jazz fiend. It allows me to sit and listen to Miles Davis and say, that is some unmatched jazz. And he was abusive to his spouse. Ugh. Love the music. And then dig into the whys and the hows and how that manifested and what happened to the wife and the children and what that meant. That doesn't mean that he's not a great musician, but I think shutting down the knowledge then does not help us talk about domestic abuse, survivorship, or whatever contributed to him becoming
1: Right.
0: an abuser. As we acknowledge humanity's flaws, it helps us learn how to prevent, how to support. But if we don't talk about it, silence perpetuates harm.
1: Right.
0: I went all over the place with that. I have no idea
1: Oh.
0: what the original question
1: This is just a this is an amazing conversation already, Miss Leslie. So we're going in the right direction. It just feels like we have to grow so much as humans in the realm of self-knowledge and psychology. We're so evolved technologically, and we're so backwards in our evolution as humans. We have so much to learn. And so that's what I feel you're speaking to here. And for us to acknowledge the flaws of our history, and imagine if we were taught the full history in history class, we would be a whole different country. We would
0: Sure.
1: not be so divided, I don't think. And we would be able to look at the truth in ourselves and each other, and like you said, accept the minor flaws. The other side of the coin is we would demand accountability when
0: Absolutely.
1: it's more than a minor
0: Absolutely.
1: flaw, when it is something that is harming, as the current, I hate to even call it an administration.
0: Regime. Is that playing better? Because that's the word
1: I
0: I
1: think
0: use,
1: that's the more
0: regime.
1: accurate
0: Yeah.
1: regime. The brutality that this regime is perpetrating on our citizens and just humans in general. Where do you want to go next? What else would you like to share about the work that you're doing?
0: As a result, not just of these political times, I want a better condition for humanity. Now, there is not enough ego in my body to believe that I am capable of singularly and solely changing the human condition, but I am committed to doing my part. Now, I'll be very honest and say that my primary concerns are for the marginalized, the people who live that, who have been historically underrepresented, intentionally and negligently left behind. That is where my advocacy starts. It's not where it ends, but it's where it starts. And I agree with you. If we understood, if we knew more, if we understood how brutality, greed, unfettered capitalism, operationalized discrimination, bias, bigotry, supremacy function, not just in the United States, but globally, if we fully understood how wars begin, how borders get open and closed, how land gets taken, how home ownership, wealth creation comes to be. If we fully understood, then I believe in humanity enough to believe that we would make different decisions about leadership, about accountability, about resources. We have enough resources in this world, on this planet. We have enough water, we have enough food, we have enough clean air, although that is questionable, right? And even the water is questionable at this point. But
1: But we also have the capacity to make the air cleaner and to make the water cleaner.
0: absolutely, absolutely. But whether you're agnostic, atheist, or deeply spiritual, whatever, I don't, however we got here, and however we sustain ourselves here, this planet can sustain the human, plant, and animal life on it. We do not lack resources. We lack the will to distribute those resources so that we are all well. And that's what I want to be a part of. That's the big picture. From a business perspective, I help organizations, mission-driven organizations. And mission-driven does not exclude profit, but it under I am a leader who believes that leadership in business, in nonprofits, that we can have organizations that produce while operating humanely, not excessively, and still I can help you complete your mission, obtain your goals, not lose the money, and still show up with humanity at the center of what you do, with people, with concern for people and the planet. And it doesn't have to exclude your profit. I firmly believe that there are organizations that run that way. They are not the norm. They're not even the majority. But I, from my business perspective, from the work that I do in terms of producing my own income, the work that I do is to help those kinds of organizations exist, or the organizations who want to be that. You know what, Leslie? We're not, we still want to make our money, but we do want to show up differently in the world. We want to show up differently. We want to make sure that we do the thing that we do, and we do it well. So, Leslie, you cannot compromise our mission. You cannot compromise our profit. But there's a lot of room in between that to show up differently in how we impact the planet, and how we impact our staff, and how we recognize that our human beings in any organization are our greatest asset. The way we operate with our human beings, our human capital, with people. If you don't center people and treat them well, then ultimately your business is going to suffer. Right? So that's the work that I do with leadership and help them solve problems. I'm kind of the Olivia Pope of organizations. What's your problem? All right. I'm a problem solver. It's just that that's my superpower. Telling the truth. Telling the truth that is not always welcome. Truth tellers are not popular. You know, truth tellers, it's hard to be a truth teller. It is very, very hard. It is my superpower. I've got a few. I got a couple of about three superpowers: truth telling, making complex things easy so that my grandmother and or fifth grader can understand it. That so I write the way I write. I think you may have come across me on social media with one of the shared posts, and I'm very intentional about the way that I write. I have tons of friends who are so smart, so much smarter than I do. I sit in the rooms with them. I'm like, that's deep. And it's very high level thinking. They're academics, theologians, things like that. And they're great. They're fantastic. But they're so used to, I think, talking to each other, right? That there needs to be a bridge between that really great thought leadership that helps us move forward as humanity, and then what happens on the ground with everyday people who live in neighborhoods. And so I think one of my, superpower number one, truth telling. Superpower number two, translating complicated information such that the everyday person can understand it and they say, oh, got it. That I'm not asking for you to agree with me. My job, I look at it as my personal job to look at what's happening in the world, and using the knowledge that I have and or my analysis and ability to explain things, to explain, to make, and so that my podcast will be named Morant Makes It Plain.
1: That is a superpower. There's so many great brains out there that if they could share what's up between their ears on a level that most of us could understand, again, it would be a different world. So thank you for that. And your third superpower?
0: Storytelling.
1: Beautiful. So you said something earlier. We are only as strong as our weakest link.
0: Absolutely.
1: So
0: Absolutely.
1: why wouldn't we? You were saying you're focusing not exclusively, but primarily on marginalized communities. Of course. Of course.
0: So this is a theory, it's an ethic. You build systems for the weakest person to survive. We have a survival of the fittest model. It is a survival of the fittest model is inhumane.
1: Yes.
0: When you start with building anything with a survival of the fittest model, you have made a decision that some people are disposable. Some people, planet, animals,
1: Yeah.
0: life, you've decided that they are
1: Yes.
0: disposable.
1: And it's based on flaw. It's based on a flawed interpretation of Darwin.
0: Absolutely, right? But my position is if you build every system such that the canary survives in the coal mine, then
1: Yes.
0: everybody survives, right?
1: Yes.
0: And so if you started every building, business, system, venture with the thought of a Black, disabled, minority religion holding, blind, deaf, physical disability person of non-binary, LGBTQ, trans status, if you built everything so that person was guaranteed health, wellness, safety, access, and opportunity, if we build anything for that individual,
1: Yeah.
0: all of us could survive.
1: Yes.
0: Right?
1: Yes.
0: All of us. But if you
1: Yes.
0: build with Adonis in mind, right? Then it means that the person who is visually impaired walking down the street will trip and fall. Right? But if you build it with someone with no legs, no hands, no feet, intellectual disabilities, of a skin color that is lives at the edges, poverty, poor, all of those things.
1: Right.
0: And so the pushback will automatically be, we don't have enough resources for that. Yes, we do.
1: Yes, we
0: It is a
1: do.
0: political choice.
1: Yes,
0: It's a
1: yes.
0: political choice.
1: And it's
0: So
1: a political choice that has been supported by the system for eons.
0: that's right. That's right. But we can build differently.
1: Yes.
0: And what we have to do in order to build differently is be intentional. That's all we have to do is be intentional. Otherwise, we watched it during COVID. Right? We literally watched leaders say people in nursing homes are going to die. We
1: What?
0: said we sent children back to school with no vaccines. The kind of 5 years old and under. We decided that some lives, old people, we almost were at the point, and thankfully the vaccine production ramped up quickly, but we were almost at the point, almost at the verge of literally saying, well, we can let the old people die. In or outside of the nursing homes, right?
1: Right. Well, that's in our system right now, based on the experiences of my dear friend Sonny, who just recently died at 94. That is the system that she lived in because her needs were not being met, right? So that's a
0: And
1: whole,
0: we can do better as
1: we
0: humans. We
1: can,
0: can
1: we
0: do
1: have
0: better.
1: so
0: We
1: much, we
0: have the
1: have so much.
0: capacity. We can tap into. And this isn't about politics. It's literally about the human condition.
1: Yes.
0: We have the capacity to be better. We have to decide. We have to decide to care. We have
1: Yeah.
0: to decide that the planet, people, animals are important. We have to decide that no one's disposable. We have to decide that. So that's why I know you're one of my social media friends. That's why I come off so strongly. And now sometimes I don't know if you've seen my rants yet, because sometimes most of the time I shoot for like 80% to 90% educational. And every now and then I have a rant where I am just so angry at, like, I'll see something and I'm like, you have got to be kidding me. We are not still here.
1: Yeah.
0: We've been talking about the human condition for how long? How long will we choose to allow people to be disposable? How long will we choose to see people hungry without food, clothing, and shelter when we have a planet that can support it all for all of us? How long will we choose it? But hu the human condition also, we like hierarchies. We
1: Say
0: like
1: that
0: just
1: again.
0: we like hierarchies. We like them. We like hierarchy. We like it. We like power.
1: Well,
0: We
1: some
0: like,
1: people do.
0: well, you
1: But
0: know,
1: as a society is what you're
0: yeah,
1: saying.
0: we like hierarchy. We like, I'm more valuable, you more valuable, this system is more valuable. We like you deserve, but I deserve, but you don't. We like that. And then we make that, we build that in to our systems, our structures, our politics. We build that into determining who has access, who has value. And I just think it is that we all lose something when we adopt that, that we literally chip away at our own humanity. When we refuse to see the humanity in other people, when we refuse to look at life as everyone deserves it, when we refuse to look at life as everyone needs care, when we refuse to look at life like everyone deserves food, clothing, shelter, rest, sleep, clean air, clean water, when we begin to justify that anybody, any individual, any group deserves less than the fullness and well-being of life, then we don't understand and talk about enough what it takes from us. Because in order to sustain that belief, you have to harden hearts, minds. You lose a little bit of yourself every time you justify seeing someone not eat. Every time you justify someone having different air, dirty water. Anytime you can make any argument to justify harming another person, what we don't talk about enough is how you've harmed yourself.
1: It affects everyone. And I would venture to say that if we love hierarchy, it's because that's what we've been taught. It's what we've been accustomed to. It's been part of our dominant culture for generation after generation after generation. So we can unlearn that.
0: I think we have so much unlearning to do, right?
1: Yes.
0: What can be learned can be unlearned.
1: Yes.
0: But I think part of what we're seeing now in political spaces in the United States, and this is also happening globally, the rise of ultra conservative, ultra right wing anything, it's not just an American phenomenon, right? I think there is great pushback against the unlearning, the anti-DEI, the any dominant group pushes back when the non-dominant group begins to learn, begins to unlearn, begins to challenge what was previously taken as authority. There's pushback, the pushback turns into violence and more oppression.
1: To me, this looks like the last gasp of a dying breed. We are getting more and more aware. Some people would say woke. I would say being awake is better than being asleep in this world. So I'm all for being woke. It's a kind of a prayer, a hope, and a belief at the same time that this is the last gasp of a dying breed. Capitalism, it's not sustainable. The hierarchies that oppress, not sustainable. Just not wise. We started out by talking about leadership. We need wise leadership. We need to be wise as a leader of our own personal life. So if we can learn how to do that, then we can recognize wisdom in a leader. Oh, we could go on forever, I think.
0: Yeah, we could.
1: It's already almost an hour. I've enjoyed it so much.
0: This is
1: So
0: great. Thank you. I
1: it is
0: think, I think
1: beautiful.
0: I agree with you, and even when I don't want to, I agree with you that it feels like we are watching the end of the American Empire, that it is on its last legs, that it is gasping, and anything that is gasping to stay alive,
1: Flailing.
0: is flailing, is vicious, is dangerous, right? And I guess if you study empire and the length of empire, it's about time, right? Empire, all former empires lasted hundreds of years. But they were much larger, and the world as we now know borders and geography, that didn't exist. So, some empires lasted for 800, 1,000 years. We're at 250 in the United States. And so it's due, but who wants to be alive during the death of empire? Because when we talk about it on a high level, it's the death of empire, which may be due, fair, just, all of those things. but it impacts each and every one of us.
1: Yes, that was one of your writings, your articles on social media that I really resonated with is do we throw it all away? Do we say rah rah, yeah, let it collapse, or what? But because that's too painful, and who gets to hurt the worst are the marginalized communities. And if there's a theme for love letters from our future, it's a quote from Buckminster Fuller. You never change things by fighting the existing reality. To change
0: Yes.
1: something, build a new model that makes the existing model obsolete.
0: Obsolete. Yep. It's
1: And that's what you were talking about in that article.
0: You so at the heart, I think I started out with the heart of me. I remember that. I was like, at the heart of me, I'm a burn it all down person. It's a mess. At the heart of me, burn it down. This is a disaster, right? The truth of the matter is, though, you create voids that can be filled with anything when you burn it all down. Burning it all down does not mean that you get fresh new ground or fresh materials, right? It just means that you got a smoking carcass, right? And so what you want to do, it's like having the foundation of your home. You go in the basement of a home. I'm living in an old Philadelphia home, so everything here, we have basements and joists and all of that. But you look and you see, you look up and you say, there's a huge crack in my foundation. This is a load bearing beam. Oh my God. And so what you do, you say, well, I could say, this house is going to fall. It is inevitable. This beam cannot support the load that it is carrying. So that's the analogy or the metaphor to a country, right? It's foundational cracks all over the place. This thing is going to fall. And if you don't like the house, you say, woohoo, let it burn and let it go. We get a new house, right? Can't. We don't have enough to just keep sticking with the analogy. We don't have enough insurance to pay for this house to collapse. There's not. And what gets built? Like, I like my house, right? I don't want one of those new steel looking cubes that is new construction in urban community. I want my brick. I want my porch. I want my, right? And so instead of allowing the house to fall and build, putting up one of those ugly things, we sister the joint, the joist. We sister the beam, right? We find all of the cracks, and we sister all of those beams, and then
1: What a
0: we,
1: beautiful term,
0: right? We sister the
1: sister.
0: beam, right? You sister the beam, and then once you've got the sistered beams in place and they can carry the load, the house is now safe again. Now we can take the old ones away without the house collapsing.
1: That's a perfect analogy. Thank you, Leslie. There's so much material here. I think that it could take the full hour.
0: You do whatever
1: Well, I would not want to edit anything out. That's what I'm realizing.
0: leave that to you. This is your show. You take the baby, spit the bath water out, keep the whole thing. It's completely up to you. I am honored. Thank you so much. One, thank you for the support. Thank you for the invitation. Thank you for inviting me to your platform and giving me voice.
1: Wonderful. Oh, well, the pleasure is all mine. And I'm very excited about getting this out to our audience.
0: Awesome. Awesome.
1: One more question before we finish this episode
0: Sure.
1: is if you can imagine a perfect future
0: Ooh.
1: where all of our problems are solved, what's one beautiful vision that you would like to see in that perfect future?
0: I have thought about this. I have written about this, in my little electronic journal. It is a world where hierarchy does not exist, where there is no hierarchy, and that we are intentional about having the basic, everyone's basic needs met, equitable distribution. And literally, I know, I might get laughed off of your show after this or the feedback, but I honestly believe in. It's almost Marxist theory. I believe in that it is possible for us to create a world where you literally contribute to the community, the local global community, according to your needs. Like, you don't have to go to college because otherwise you will be poor, or you don't have to be a plumber. I literally, artists Create art for the rest of the enjoyment. A doctor, and there's no, and this is gonna sound odd to many people. Doctor doesn't get paid more than the artist, more than the trash person. That we
1: Right.
0: literally, you don't go to medical school so that you can be more, have more. You go to medical school or become a nurse because you literally have gifted hands and or a heart for healing people, and that's the
1: Yes.
0: thing that you want to do. And so we all wake up every morning and we go to our, I wouldn't even call it jobs, like we just go to serve, right?
1: Right.
0: And then and those of us who are able to serve, we serve. And there are some of us who, for whatever reasons, physical, mental, whatever, are not able to serve, right? And so for the people who are not who are permanently, for whatever reason or limitations, they're not able to serve. They live the same way the rest of us do. They're not hungry.
1: Yes.
0: They're not, they get to rest and take vacations, and you just get up and do the thing. And the pushback to that is, well, there'll be people who abuse it. They're such the minority. Let them. The rest of us, if you give us the opportunity, what would you do if
1: Yes.
0: having to pay your bills wasn't a concern? If you were sure that that you were going to eat, and your offspring and your partners or whatever, everybody's taken care of, how would
1: Yes.
0: you show up in the world? Most of us wouldn't sit around and do nothing until we got older and said, you know what, my back kind of hurt and I'm tired now. And we create a world where you've contributed and it's okay for you to coast into a more relaxed environment. And there's a
1: Yes.
0: couple of pushbacks. One is the number of people, you know, well, people will abuse that system and people won't do anything. Not really. If people
1: Right.
0: are understanding, is that a possibility? Is it a likelihood? Yeah, I think that number is small, right? And then
1: Right.
0: what about the jobs that must be done that no one wants to do? Then we rotate and share. Somebody got to pick up the trash. Somebody's got to pick up the trash. Well, you know what? We all get our, so that we have compassion and thought for the people who are stuck doing. No, when you're the cleanup person, when you take your 2 weeks or month or 6 months or year to be the trash person, when it's time your turn to put out trash, guess what you are? You're so much more mindful of it.
1: Yes.
0: You're so much more responsible with it. So that's what
1: Yes.
0: my world looks like. My world looks
1: Yes.
0: egalitarian, not just in equal resource, literally the removal of hierarchy. There is no, the doctor is more respected than the lawyer, than more than the refuse person. We just show
1: Right.
0: up, we give our art, we give our social care, we give our mental health care, we give our seamstress, we give our painting, we give our music, we give our education, whatever it is, you just contribute and you're taken care of. And if you can't contribute, you're also taken care of.
1: Yes.
0: That's what a future looks like to me. It's possible.
1: It is. We're humans. We can do just about anything. That's beautiful. And I will tell you, this is not so unusual. I have six episodes out. Now you are the third person to basically say, in our future world, all of our basic needs are met so that then each of us can contribute in our natural born way. When I was very interested in education, I designed a school where everybody could just study whatever they wanted. And you know how kids are. They're interested in singing this week and they want to be an astronaut next week. Yes. Yes. That's the way it would work. And
0: Right,
1: not just.
0: it's sort of the Maria Montessori, you know, a little bit of that, right? A little bit of that. Like, okay, you just show, yeah, there, it's possible. It's possible. I just wish we had the will. There's so much unlearning that has to be done in order for that to be. We anyway.
1: Yes. Unlearning and relearning. Wonderful. Well, anything else you want to share before we
0: No,
1: say?
0: that's the part that makes people say, you know what? I was with her, and then she just went crazy at the end with that.
1: I don't think so. I think that's marvelous. I want to live there. Thank you so much, Leslie Morant. Really appreciate your time with us.
0: It is my pleasure. Thank you so much
1: Thank
0: for
1: you.
0: the invitation. I appreciate it.
1: It was delightful and meaningful to have this conversation with Leslie Morant.
2: I'm very grateful she shared her time and wisdom with me and you, our listeners. Since we have a little extra time here, I thought I'd share with you a quote that Ms. Leslie generously agreed to record for another upcoming episode. Coming soon, I will have for you a full recording of my original short story called Love Letter from Our Future that inspired this radio program and podcast. It is in the form of a letter that a student from the future writes back to us in the 2020s to let us know how things turned out. In this short story, there are several quotes from true visionary leaders, past and present. Ms. Morant chose the following quote by Bell Hooks.
0: To be truly visionary, we have to root our imagination in our concrete reality while simultaneously imagining possibilities beyond that reality. Bell Hooks.
2: I'm Rosina, and this has been Love Letters from Our Future, Episode 8. Thank you so much for being here. I invite your feedback and suggestions for future episodes. 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Thanks again to our guest, Leslie Morant. You can also find out more about Ms. Morant at lesliemorant.com and espeffect.com. For those who want to listen to the NPR story featuring Leslie Morant's commentary, look online for Weekend Edition with Frank Langfitt, Sunday, January 25th. For those who would like to find Leslie Morant's essays and social commentaries on Facebook, you can find her at Leslie Renee, LeslieRenee. To find her on LinkedIn, she is Leslie Morant. MARANT. The music you heard at the start of the program was Lo-Fi Girl, Lo-Fi Chill by Watermelo from Pixabay. The music in the middle was On a Mission by Grand Project, then Positive Vibe by Grand Project also. Coming up next is one of the songs chosen by Ms. Leslie, A Change Is Gonna Come. We played the Jennifer Hudson version a few episodes back, but this is the original by the great Sam Cooke. Enjoy. And stay tuned after that for more vital community radio at WNUC LP 96.7 FM, Detroit. Y'all take care of yourselves, and let's take care of each other. 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
1: 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Bishop Louis E. Evans is my grandfather. Growing up, I've known him as someone who cares deeply about faith, family, and community. 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

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On this show, you'll hear solutions journalism for social justice, fueling action, not despair. I'm Sonali Kohatkar, host and executive producer. This week, after back-to-back ICE killings of two men in Houston, Texas, and Biddeford, Maine, we'll ask what it'll take to strip ICE of its funding and ultimately abolish it. My guest, Lauren Bonds, is executive director of the National Police Accountability Project. Then, Hamid Khan of the Stop LAPD Spying Coalition will reflect on a major victory as LA's police department decides to end its contract with Flock, the notorious company whose automatic license plate reading technology has caused so much harm. And finally, as heat waves envelop much of the Northern Hemisphere, Candace Fortin of 350.org will share her vision of what real climate solutions look like. Hint, it's not more air conditioning. That's coming up in just a moment.

0: 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On July 7th, 2026, federal immigration agents shot and killed a 52-year-old Houston man named Lorenzo Salgado Araujo. Less than a week later, authorities killed another man, 26-year-old Juan Sebastian Guerrero, in Biddeford, Maine. The two killings are part of an ongoing pattern of murder and mayhem by immigration forces, who also killed Keith Porter in Los Angeles and Renee Good and Alex Pretty in Minneapolis earlier this year. Growing numbers of people are also being killed through abuse and neglect inside ICE detention centers. The Department of Homeland Security, under the leadership of Mark Wayne Mullen, responded to public outrage over ICE's blunt force tactics this past spring, not by ending raids, but by ostensibly making them quieter and just as deadly. What will it take to actually end the federal government's war on people? My guest is Lauren Bonds, Executive Director of the National Police Accountability Project. She has a background as Legal Director of ACLU Kansas and Assistant General Counsel at SEIU litigating civil rights and voting rights cases. As a Kansas native, she now leads NPAP's police accountability work from Kansas City. Welcome to the program, Lauren.
1: Thank you so much.

0: much for having me, Sonali.
1: So let's first talk about these two killings. They came back to back. It feels like we are back in January when we saw Keith Porter and then Renee Good and then Alex Preti within the span of just a few weeks being shot and killed. And we are expected to believe that ICE has learned its ways. Two men killed in within days of one another on different parts in different parts of the country. What does this say to you about what ICE is doing? Is it any different?
0: It's really not different in any really impactful way, right? I think that we're still seeing a lot of the same tactics, just maybe at a lesser scale in particular communities. What we were seeing, you know, at the end of 2025, at the beginning of this year, were these large-scale surges in particular cities. Now, it's just a bit more dispersed in terms of where ICE is going and what they're doing. But as you know, we've seen more people arrested by ICE, more ICE enforcement actions in the last couple of months than we have, you know, at any time previously. So it's really not slowing down. The tactics really haven't changed in any, you know, cognizable way. What we're really just seeing is it not being really hyper-focused on a particular city or community right now.
1: And so in the past, under Kristi Noem's leadership, it seemed as though ICE raids were part of this, you know, cowboy mentality, this guns blazing. We're going to let cities know that we're going in to sow fear. But of course, what it did was generate public outrage and draw people into the streets. So people were ready. Now they're just kind of going in unannounced, it seems.
0: Yes, you're seeing much less fanfare around immigration raids and immigration enforcement actions than we saw, you know, previously under Kristi Noem's leadership. That, again, that kind of goes back to it being a little bit more dispersed. We're not seeing, you know, all ICE agents kind of going to Minneapolis at once or all ICE agents, you know, going into Chicago or LA. Instead, we're seeing kind of just ICE agents everywhere. And I think that there's a lot of communities that are really feeling that dispersion, you know, communities that maybe weren't one of those top priority cities previously. I mean, in Maine, that's not a big city. That's not a place where there's even a significant immigrant population. And so I think that really speaks to how diffuse ICE's actions are right now. But again, really going back to the fact it's not a lot changed. It's just not as localized or centralized in a particular community.
1: Right. Maine is the whitest state in the nation, also one of the smallest. Houston, one of the most diverse cities in the nation, one of the largest. And yet one pattern, of course, that emerges, at least from the two men who were killed this past week, they're both Latino men. And if we look at the broader impacts on, you know, Keith Porter, Alex Preti, Renee Good, they are people of color and white progressives. Allies who have, you know, put their bodies in between immigration agents and immigrants. So these are the classic opponents of the Trump project and the GOP and conservatives and white supremacy. It seems as though ICE is acting as intended. And I'm wondering if that requires a bit of a mind shift because people are angry and saying, why is ICE doing this? ICE is doing this because it was kind of set up to do this, right?
0: Yeah, I think that's a fair assessment. ICE is ICE isn't acting differently than what ICE has always been designed to do, which is to target immigrants, often, you know, people who are, you know, not have never been accused of a crime, people who are here for civil, you know, who have maybe broken a civil law, but aren't suspected of violence or any kind of large scale misconduct. And so, you know, the fact that you have these armed agents kind of going after people for conduct that is not criminal, like you have a police force going against not really enforcing criminal laws, but enforcing civil laws, I think really kind of gets at this tension, right, of, you know, peaceful people being harmed by state violence. And so, unfortunately, even though we haven't seen these kinds of the abuses at this scale under prior administrations, you know, this is kind of what ICE's purpose is. It's to kind of use this gratuitous force in order to enforce our civil immigration laws. And so this is always what the agency has been designed to do. We're just kind of seeing the kind of worse excesses of that right now with this administration that has very few guardrails up for its agents and other
1: Right.
0: officers.
1: They have quotas. ICE is under orders now to arrest 2,000 people a day. And in fact, they've done that. 10,000 people arrested in 5 days, two killed. So, what is it going to take to end this? ICE has been essentially rewarded with unimaginable amounts of money, right? Our tax dollars being diverted away from the things that actually keep people safe, food stamps, housing assistance, etc., into ICE's coffers. So they have more money than they know what to do with. And they're sort of flailing because their detention centers are actually empty. They're buying up warehouses. They don't have as many people to fill them because the problem, the quote unquote problem of immigration, is not a serious problem, but they have all these resources that they've been gifted. It seems as though the sort of systematic solution to actually stopping ICE is to strip it of its funding and perhaps its existence altogether, right?
0: I think that that's something we see as a through line across policing agencies, right? That you see these really terrible things happening with police officers and civilians, what at the local level, at the federal level. And I think the kind of traditional thinking around that has always been, let's train them better, let's put more resources towards
1: Body cameras.
0: the
1: And in
0: officers.
1: fact, that's coming up now. People are saying there was no footage of the young man, Juan Sebastian Guerrero, being killed in Maine because they had body cameras that were being ordered and hadn't arrived yet. That wouldn't have probably saved his life, though.
0: Absolutely. And so I think that that is a real tension that I think exists across police accountability, whether we're talking at the federal or local level, is we see something bad happen and we want to throw more money at the problem in terms of giving more money to the law enforcement agency. And the body-worn cameras is a good example. I think that that was, something that actually a lot of liberal elected officials were advocating for, was like, let's get body-worn cameras out there, but also maybe at the same time asking for less funding or not really thinking about funding or what that would mean as a bigger policy strategy. So all that to say, I think that is unfortunately really common, is that what we do is we throw money at it instead of saying, what is this agency serving? What are the functions that these agents that the agency is doing that are actually making communities safer, or advancing a goal that is important to people who live in this country. And so I think not taking that step back to have the more fundamental conversation about, should ICE be trying to detain people in cars in the first instance? Should ICE be, going anywhere out into these communities to kind of interact with people and catch whoever they can in the first instance? Like, those questions, unfortunately, the roving patrols, like those questions, unfortunately, have really taken a backseat to these, questions about, training and resources, in a way that I think has been a disservice, and I think, in a way, has really contributed to the ongoing violence that we're still seeing.
1: And it's also really important to acknowledge what you were sort of implying right now, which is that ICE are not separate from police. They are police. They're just a different agency of policing, right? And this is something that I think I'm hoping more and more people are recognizing and acknowledging, because we seem to have different standards of, accepting city level police forces versus federal level immigration police, but they're all police and their impact on people is actually quite similar, right?
0: Absolutely. And I think that that's one of the, it's kind of been a little bit of a blessing and a curse for, I think, some folks who stopped paying attention to the issue of police brutality after 2020, after George Floyd's murder. to be kind of coming back around to this issue that that there is a lot of police violence, and it's not just at the federal level, right? I think that unfortunately there's it's kind of two sides two sides of the same coin, or maybe a double-edged sword. You know, you have people paying attention to use of force standards, you have people paying attention to you know, kind of these theories of abolition and other things that were, you know, really and qualified immunity, other things that were really central to discussions around local level police brutality back in 2020. But there's also, I think, a lot of distance some people are creating, including elected officials, that, you know, ICE is bad and our cops are good and we just want ICE out of the equation so our local law enforcement can do their job. You know, not really recognizing that it is, you know, that police are using these same tactics just against different communities.
1: So let's talk about what it could take to push politicians to do the right thing. There are pieces of legislation in the works. There are actually high-level politicians saying abolish ICE. You know, we might argue that they perhaps could say abolish ICE and police, or just abolish all police. But I suppose ICE being kind of a newer creation, it might be easier to undo its entire existence. And we so also see these kind of pretty encouraging signs in places like Maine that erupted into protest after the ICE killing of Sebastian Guerrero. What should people be demanding specifically as they march in the streets? Is just saying abolish ICE enough?
0: Yeah, you know, I think that if that is I think that's the baseline or the ultimate goal, I think, for a lot of advocates and communities. And you know, I do think it's realistic in some ways. You see a lot of, as you mentioned, a lot of elected officials are, you know, feeling comfortable saying that in a way that maybe they didn't feel comfortable saying abolish the police, abolish prisons, other kind of abolition theories that were less palatable to them. You know, it seems like it is palatable for ICE. And so I think if, you know, ultimately that's the goal, that's what they should ask for. However, I do think that there are lesser steps that can be taken, you know, in short of abolition and that advance that ultimate goal that folks could be asking for right now. And I think we saw kind of the first one being implemented already with taking ICE out of enforcing or, you know, doing kind of any traffic enforcement or stopping vehicles or interacting with vehicles. That's a great step one. But there's a lot of other things that ICE agents, you know, don't need to be doing in this moment, right? That aren't advancing this, you know, purported goal of getting illegal criminal immigrants out of the country or whatever is the whole, you know, theory behind putting so much money behind ICE in the first place. You know, there are different two different divisions of DHS and ICE where there's kind of the ERO, kind of the removal, immigration, civil immigration problems. And then there's one that's more tied to criminal misconduct. And so I think even just starting with do we need, you know, this much money? Do we need this many agents? Do we need those agents at all? If the issue is just civil immigration violations that are being investigated. So all that to say, I do think that there is a space between kind of, you know, let's give them more body-worn cameras and abolition, that there is that is, you know, advancing the goal of abolition long term for folks who, you know, maybe won't see abolition as a realistic option right now.
1: Give out, Lauren, give out a website for your organization and where people can find out more about the work you do.
0: Yeah, we are at nationalpoliceaccountability.org.
1: And we'll post a link to that from our website as well. Thank you so much for joining us. Good luck to you.
0: Yeah, thank you so much, Sonali, for having us.
1: My guest has been Lauren Bonds, Executive Director of the National Police Accountability Project, and I'm Sonali Kolhatkar, host and executive producer of Rising Up with Sonali, an independently produced subscriber-supported program nationally syndicated to radio stations, free speech TV, and podcast platforms.

0: 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The Los Angeles Police Department just announced it would not renew its contract with Flock, the controversial company whose AI-powered cameras surveil the public. The LAPD, which is the third largest city-level police force in the U.S., joins a growing number of law enforcement departments ending contracts with Flock. For years now, police have used Flock technology to automatically read license plates and share databases, claiming that it helps reduce crime. Instead, the technology is being used to spy on people, including immigrants and abortion seekers. Police have even used it to stalk romantic interests. Moreover, the technology routinely misidentifies people, causing serious harm. Ahead of a week of action from August 16th to 22nd aimed at shining a light on the dangers of Flock technology, we'll turn to an LA-based activist today to ask what led to LAPD's abandonment of Flock and how other communities in the U.S. are demanding the same. Hamid Khan is an organizer with the Stop LAPD Spying Coalition, whose mission is to build community-based power to dismantle police surveillance, spying, and infiltration programs. Welcome to the program, Hamid.
1: Thank you very much, Sonali. It's always a pleasure.
0: Tell me first whether or not this particular announcement by the LAPD that it would not be renewing its contract with Flock came as a surprise to you.
1: This didn't really, quite frankly, come as a surprise to us because we have been building a fight since February of 2025 against this particular extremely harmful surveillance technology, Flock Safety, which is based out of Georgia and is of national significance because currently, as Flock claims, it's operating in 43 different states with almost 5,000 different police departments, which are getting the camera feed and data as a result of Flock automatic license plate reader feed. So we've been building this fight, and we are present at the police commission every Tuesday, mapping out through deep research, identifying the extreme harm that this data sharing has caused, not just in Los Angeles, but all across the country, that how the data gathered through Flock Safety has become a roadmap for deportation, how abortion seekers are being impacted. I'm reminded of a claim from a Georgia sheriff who gloatingly just claimed that, well, gee, now we're going to hunt down abortion seekers, as a result of the information they received, about individuals who are seeking gender-affirming care, about youth who, Flock's own employees have been caught as peeping toms, looking through, young people engaging in gymnastics and all of that. And extremely, extremely of concern always is that how cops all around the country have been using this tool to stalk their romantic interests, their exes, their ex-girlfriends, their wives. I mean, like, it's all across the country, so we have been putting up this fight. So in a sense, you can say that we have been very actively poisoning the well and exposing them. And in Los Angeles, additional piece of that also thing is that their main, Flock's main lobbying firm, Ballard Partners, their principal lobbyist, Joe Buscaglino, happens to be a former council member from San Pedro, Council District 15, and who was also a former LAPD cop when he got first elected to city council. So there's so many different moving parts to it, and we have built up a fight. So, so we take a moment to celebrate the power that we have built and the culture of resistance that Stop LAPD Spying Coalition has built, and we honor all our comrades and so many community members. However, the fight continues because they are claiming that they are renegotiating this thing. And what's really also quite pathetic, Sonali, to see that is that now LAPD has had their relationship with Flock since 2019, stuff that we have researched through public records and all of that. And all of a sudden, on Friday, their chief information officer, Gio Lamas, announced that, we're gonna suspend all negotiations. We're gonna let this current MOU expire because of privacy concerns, because of data concerns, because of sharing concerns. Well, heck, we've been screaming at the top of our voices, and they've had these things for 2019. So all the violence, all the harm, all the families broken, all the deportations, the impact on women seeking abortion, all of a sudden, that means nothing. So we kind of could become these, chess pieces in their game for power and money.
0: You say that you weren't terribly surprised that they ended this contract, but Flock claims that it was surprised, at least in headlines. And from what I've been reading, LAPD has been using Flock technology for the past 3 years, but you're saying they've been having dealings with them for 6 years?
1: No, so for 7 years, we found their MOUs that were signed by a captain level person in the Van Nuys division in 2019. And then since then, they've been actively engaging in different memorandums of understanding. This most current one was signed on July 2023, on July 11th, 2023. The 3 years ended. So it's been, they've had this thing, this tool for 7 years.
0: Explain for people who weren't even aware that they were being surveilled in the way that police departments around the country are doing, what Flock cameras actually do, how they work, and how their technology represented a new stage in law enforcement's, constant desire to spy on people. It's not that LAPD and other police departments weren't spying on the public before, but from what I understand, Flock's particular technology is a step up.
1: Well, I mean, it's a step up, but it's also a pretty broad bandwidth as well. So fundamentally, it's a license plate reader cameras which gather all of the information. So just taking a step back, so LAPD uses three different forms of license plate readers. One is the Motorola Solutions. Motorola, a big company, which was formerly the company that was doing it, was Vigilant Solution, and Motorola bought it. So they have a contract with them since 2017. Then we have Axon International, which is formerly Taser International, where the LAPD, they have about 1,500 patrol car mounted cameras as well. And then they have Flock license plate readers. But one thing about Flock, which they have done differently than the other companies, is that they have really gone into the private market. And that's the sleight of hand that they have, where they are going and building these contracts with the homeowners association, with the retail businesses, with various other neighborhoods and all of that. And it's through that camera feed and the data that they collect that is directly fed to LAPD. And then on top of that, so what it does is it captures the image of the car, but it's not only just fixated on the license plate reader, it captures everything about the car itself, like even down to the stickers you may have, anything you may have buffed up your car, the color, the model, the license plate. It also captures the occupants who are in the car as well. And imagine that being used against facial recognition technology. And then that information is then gathered up, gone into databases, and then Flock Safety doesn't even stop there, because then they have an actual portal which federal agencies have access to as well, like ICE and Customs and Border Patrol. And in that portal, there are different sections. For example, there will be a section on people who may be behind their child support. I mean, this is all, but the issue here is that data is coming from so many different places, which we call the stalker state. Various institutions are these streams of data are constantly moving in between systems. So they list those individuals, they list all this information in that portal. Any agency can go in and gather that information. They also have a section which is called immigration violators. So federal agencies can go in, and this is where another main infrastructure that was built after 9/11, that is known as fusion centers or joint regional intelligence centers, where all this information is fed in those centers as well, where other federal agencies can access this information. So we have to see this thing, Flock Safety, as one piece within the much broader architectural surveillance in the case of LAPD, where they have two two other camera systems, where then body camera footage is going in, where social media surveillance is going in, information that they gather from CCTV cameras, the closed circuit television cameras. So it may seem a little complex, but because we have done, and it's all by design, but because we have done a lot of deep research, we have gotten access to a lot of public records. As you know, we have sued the city since over the last 10 years about 16, 17 times, where we have forced them to release secret lists as well. So a lot of information that we have gathered is through deep research and extremely substantiated through city's own documentations as well.
0: Flock claims that its only goal is crime prevention, and that this actually is advantages for historically disadvantaged communities and women, etc. And not only, as you say, the data points out the opposite is true, that it's the technology is being used to out people seeking abortions or gender-affirming care. But it turns out that the technology doesn't even work very well, and that it misidentifies people quite often, and that LAPD has wasted a lot of time and resources and caused a lot of trauma in going after people who were being mistaken for someone else.
1: Absolutely. I mean, there are several cases. Even in Los Angeles, if just a few years ago, I'm kind of forgetting the exact year, but I believe it was either a FedEx driver or one of the delivery drivers who was wrongly followed up, and then was arrested and harassed, and just the sheer just the experience of going through that. But it's also like just how when they are they speaking from both sides of their mouth, like how they claim to be crime prevention. But I'm just kind of right now I just printed out a list of just the stalking that has been going on as a result from cops, like in Westmoreland County, Pennsylvania. Officer Michael McSherry pleaded guilty to stalking charges after using readers to track his estranged wife. Ketchikan, Kansas, Lieutenant Victor Hare pleaded guilty to computer crime and stalking after his estranged wife after using Flock cameras. Sedgwick, Kansas, Costa Mesa, California, Riverside, California, Orange City, Florida, Officer Jamaris Brown allegedly uses ALPRs to stalk his girlfriend. Louisville, Kentucky, Officer Roberto Cedino was charged with multiple felonies. And just last week, Georgia announced the arrest of nine officers for using Flock cameras to stalk their ex-girlfriends and their romantic interests. So in a sense, it's become an actual it's become a facilitator of extreme perversions that we know that gender-based violence is so common in law enforcement agencies. So, in a sense that not only it is impacting so many communities on a daily basis with breaking families and this both sides of their mouth, California claiming on one hand that abortion seekers are welcome, gender-affirming care seeking care people are welcome, but on the other hand, they are endangering their lives and making them extremely vulnerable. Not only that happening or mass deportation of people, but actively providing tools to law enforcement officers to cause extreme harm.
0: Hamid, how widespread is the opposition to Flock? You mentioned that the technology is in use in many cities around the country. In LA, your organization, Stop LAPD Spying Coalition, has been very active in confronting LAPD over its use of Flock. Are there similar such pushbacks happening around the country? I understand that there's a sort of national series of actions taking place mid-August, aimed at Flock and this particular technology, not just the company.
1: Absolutely. So, to our knowledge, I think last we checked, it's over 80 different municipalities who have canceled their contracts with Flock all across the country. I don't remember the names of actual townships and various places, anywhere from small townships to mid-size cities and all of that. I think LA and LAPD would be the largest one, to my knowledge, where the MOU has expired, because it's a very large city and it's the third largest police department in the country as well. So definitely, I mean, the work that we have done, our comrades across the country who is doing amazing work as well. I think it's a matter of really, Sonali, it's a matter of just like day to day, as organizers, we are storytellers. So how do we bring that story to the community? And in the extensive outreach that we have done, when people hear that, and particularly in communities who have a history of being impacted of extreme state violence, people get it. People understand that. And it's like, and it's also where for us, the fight really is the fighting back against human impact. Because if you look at it historically speaking, we've had gang injunctions, we've had weed and seed, we've had Operation Hammer, we've had broken windows policing, we've had suspicious activity reporting, we've had predictive policing with all of these body cameras and all of these tools of violence as well. And fundamentally, what remains is that it is the intentionality, it's the intent to cause harm that we know that how these things are weaponized and the same. Communities over and over again are being impacted as a result of that. But people are fighting back. People are fighting back.
0: And so tell me about here in Los Angeles, what this particular victory means within the scope of the work that LAPD, Stop LAPD Spying Coalition is doing. How much of your work has been focused on getting the LAPD to stop this? And what's the next step? You said in the beginning of the interview, you're pausing to savor the victory, but it's not over, and there's much more to be done still.
1: Absolutely. Well, Sonali, you know as well as I do that we live in a police state where everything is driven by law enforcement, right? So, in a sense, it's more than policing. Their claim about public safety, the question really is who's the public in that safety? Who's getting safety? I know that I'm not one of those public. Or, people, if you're black and brown, if you're queer, you're trans, you're femme, you're a sex worker, you're trans, you just, there is no public safety. So these are counterinsurgency operations. These are operations that we have mapped out, that we have identified through various other programs in South Central Los Angeles, on the east side in Boyle Heights, across the river, over there in Mar Vista, in areas of the valley. So I think for us, it's always critical that, yes, I want to really, like I said, that we want to take a moment to celebrate. I want to honor my comrades here at Stop LAPD Spying, Quyen Balagh and Grace Zhang, who really, really helped coordinate this fight, and so many other community members who have given so much time to map it out through extensive research, through developing communications, and this is all volunteer, through massive outreach as well. But we stay suited up. We stay suited up because we know that the fight continues. We know that they continue to conspire, they continue to go around, they continue to pivot, and they continue to rename this thing. I mean, it's almost amusing that when I saw the Inspector General's audit, I mean, they're co-opting our language as well. So,
0: What do you
1: wildly,
0: mean
1: yes.
0: by that? How are they
1: I mean,
0: co-opting
1: in a
0: language?
1: sense, the language that they're using about, like, just protection and this thing, and where we have been saying, like, they got to stop that. So if they're trying to make it feel this feel good thing where the LAPD's chief information officer came out that we are suspending it because of this. No, we're not going to let you claim a moral high ground. Because it's not. It's because of community power. So that's where we celebrate community power. And then, but tomorrow we're back to we're back to work. Just we're having a press conference outside the LAPD headquarters at 9 o'clock. We're gonna be just like the thing being that and then we well, our real fight is that no more negotiations. This has to end. This has to stop. And we're not just only stopping at Flock Safety. We're going after Axon license plate readers. We're going after Motorola license plate readers. We're going after these real-time crime centers, which are these major hubs that they have created for real time. And that's a separate conversation. And maybe I can map it out for you some other time. But so, for us, it's really, really critical to stay on our feet, to stay vigilant. And it's a lifetime's work. I mean, I think as an organizer, I act as an organizer. And as organizers, we are duty-bound to stay suited up because we know that this is just one battle in the bigger war towards the abolition of policing.
0: Hamid, thank you so much for joining us, and congratulations to you and your colleagues for this victory. Appreciate your
1: Thank you
0: work.
1: so much. Thank you so much, Sonali. Always a pleasure, and thanks for the opportunity. Thank
0: My
1: you.
0: guest has been Hamid Khan, an organizer with the Stop LAPD Spying Coalition. And I'm Sonali Kolhatkar, host and executive producer of Rising Up with Sonali, an independently produced, subscriber-supported program nationally syndicated to radio stations, free speech TV, and podcast platforms.

0: 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Heat waves all across the Northern Hemisphere are smashing weather records as the long-predicted impacts of climate change emerge. In Europe, studies show thousands have already lost their lives from climate change-related impacts. Scorching heat and humidity from Asia and Africa all the way to the United States are testing the limits of the human body's ability to adapt to excess heat. And still, fossil fuel companies continue to reap massive profits from energy sources whose emissions could kill off the human species. While politicians claim that transitioning away from fossil fuels is not possible, pundits claim that the solution is more air conditioning. My guest is Candace Fortin, U.S. campaigns manager with 350.org, a global climate justice organization. Welcome to the program, Candace.
1: Thank you. Thank you for having me.
0: So it is definitive that climate change is at the heart of this, even though we don't often see it being mentioned in news coverage of these record-breaking heat waves. Let's first start with all of the ways in which we could be doing better just in terms of dealing with climate change. Could reporting and journalism on our heat waves be better?
1: I really appreciate that question. And I can say this, you know, starting from the US context, I think, you know, first of all, it's important to position the federal administration that we're operating under right now, you know, drill baby drill, bring back coal, et cetera, tends to take the headlines. And, you know, that's the Trump administration, et cetera, that are really, you know, kind of pushing that messaging, and they're serious about it. You know, they do not want to permit new renewable energy projects or anything else. But I think, you know, essentially where we are as far as the media, we oftentimes do feed into what people want to, you know, see and the immediacy. So, you know, we're a consumer-oriented sort of culture in the U.S. We like to just kind of get like that bite-sized, like kind of quick piece. And a lot of people just want to focus on, you know, what's going to happen to their bill, et cetera, et cetera, et cetera. And so I think, you know, that comes from that we just don't have a coherent sort of understanding and knowledge about climate change. We don't understand the culprits. Unfortunately, our current EPA, Environmental Protection Agency, has decided that they were going to repeal the endangerment finding, which was a landmark finding in the 90s that said that CO2 and fossil fuels actually do contribute to climate change. Whenever we don't have those kind of fundamental principles, it's really hard to operate in the media to like get that information. So back to your
0: right,
1: point.
0: Because journalists in the mainstream like to cite facts that politicians claim is, the standard knowledge. They tend to take politicians at their word.
1: Exactly. And, you know, just wanting to find that media hit, you know, and, you know, we, you know, the media could take more responsibility, I think, and also new media as well, to kind of start to steward people down the path of actually getting educated about climate. I think right now we still are in a very reactive space, as you were just, you know, naming, as far as like, you know, what politicians are saying, or if there's a climate crisis, or, you know, an extreme weather event, we tend to react versus getting actually educated. And I think that there needs to be more media outlets, you know, such as yours, that take the time to really have these kinds of conversations. And I think also, you know, there are bite-sized ways that the media could also respond as well by saying, you know, maybe the headline is not just there was a power outage, but that there was a fossil fuel, you know, sponsored power outage that happened, or, you know, just starting to make more of those connections so that we're not constantly having to, you know, chip through the sort of, you know, misinformation or like parallel narratives that don't really help us reach solutions.
0: As a journalist who has been covering climate change for my entire 25-year career, it does get frustrating to continuously be right and to not be joined by my colleagues in the mainstream. So moving forward with, you know, what really are the solutions, we are told, you know, we're in the middle of a, continue to be in the middle of a war where the price of oil remains central and negotiations around war fighting revolve around the price of oil. And when we see media coverage again of things like gas prices, it's not linked to climate change. It's not linked to the impact on all of us. We are essentially being told in many, many ways, there is no alternative to the fossil fuel industry. How do you respond to that?
1: Oh, there's definitely an alternative. It just doesn't serve the billionaire and millionaire class that are benefiting from it. It serves everyone else. You know, we in the United States, for example, the fossil fuel utility company has a monopoly over our access to renewable energy. You know, for example, I live in Detroit, where, you know, with our recent power outage that happened nationwide, that impacted 1.3 million ratepayers. In Detroit, 350,000 of those ratepayers were impacted by that. And we only have one utility company. It's called DTE. And that utility company is basically controls us. We are not able to, you know, explore what it looks like to get, you know, solar arrays or like a swift and, you know, just transition or more renewable energy, distributed, decentralized renewable energy, because they want to keep us hooked on fossil fuels. Unfortunately, we've seen the results of that, where the grid can no longer withstand the same sort of pollution and climate crisis that they're actually contributing to. So, you know, we can continue to demand that we need renewable energy. We can continue to say that we need these solutions, but we're talking to only a handful of people, right, to make those kinds of demands. We're talking to our utility companies. We're talking to the Public Service Commission in some instances. Sometimes we're talking to the governor, our city council. And these are the decision makers. We don't have the democratization sort of infrastructure to be able to actually explore what that looks like. But to your point, the answer's always been there. It's renewable energy. The issue is that the people who are benefiting from this the most, who are making record profits every quarter, don't want that to happen. They don't want us to understand that this is something that actually could be a solution. They don't want us to understand that this could actually be a great backup in case there is another, you know, extreme weather event. And so we're stuck. And, you know, and I've also just realized this recent statistic where there's, in the US, for example, 76% of U.S. adults are registered voters, and 93% of U.S. adults are actually ratepayers. So we should actually be democratizing energy options more. We should be able to make those decisions and learn what we can do so that we're actually able to, A, have reliable energy, and, you know, hopefully a bill that is either very low cost or nothing at all. It's about the people, and it's not about the millionaires and billionaires.
0: How do you respond to some of the op-eds and editorials that we're seeing in the major media that the reason why so many Europeans are dying in the heat waves, that they're record-breaking heat waves, isn't climate change? It's the fact that they eschew AC, that they have essentially relied on getting by without air conditioning. You know, there was an op-ed in the Washington Post. I believe there was even one in the New York Times. Okay. That was very openly sort of derisive of Europeans. This one in the Washington Post, Europe has it wrong. AC is not a luxury. It is a necessity. Air conditioning uses fossil fuels, right? We're using more of the same energy that's killing us to keep us temporarily alive.
1: I mean, I just find that, this is our sixth highest, we're on track to be the sixth highest summer of record heat. This is our sixth year. That's completely bogus. You know, we cannot blame the lack of access to, you know, actual energy that we need on the consumers who are kind of stuck with whatever they have. That's not really the answer at all. I think that's quite ridiculous. I would say, but we've seen a lot of this sort of like deflection on the ratepayer oftentimes. Like I've heard in a recent utilities conference in the Midwest how they said, the rates keep getting increased because of inflation, and that it's really the ratepayers' issue that they're not able to afford it, that they should be getting paid more, and that will solve the actual problem. Going back to your point, not talking about the climate crisis itself, but going back to other pieces around access and energy affordability, et cetera. And so I do think that again, that's a great opportunity perhaps for the media to also step in and to counteract that. And making sure that people do understand the science behind what's happening right now, that regardless of whatever the EPA says, in the United States, for example, that CO2 and fossil fuels do actually contribute to this. And I think that whenever we start to have more of that kind of coherent messaging, I think it'll be helpful for people to start to understand that there's really just one solution that's going to get us through this, and that is just a just and swift transition to renewables.
0: The media also fails to point out how the fossil fuel industry is propped up by governments using our tax dollars. This is something 350.org has pointed to. Let's get into that a little bit, because I think a lot of people who are struggling with the heat, who are struggling with their energy bills in the face of this heat, would be shocked to find out just how much of their tax dollars are actually going to propping up the most profitable industry in the history of humanity.
1: Yes, and there are some new tactics that have been happening on the legislative level that have started to address this historically. I can say in the US, like for instance, with the Climate Superfund bill in New York, they require that these fossil fuel utility companies actually give their subsidies towards a fund that'll be $75 million towards renewable energy solutions, climate mitigation, climate resilience in the event of extreme heat. And a lot of other people are starting to sort of explore these things, whether it's, to your example about, governments making these decisions, ensuring that these fossil fuel companies are not able to lobby or use their funds for that to convince governments to, sponsor a bill or kind of give them a green light towards a fossil fuel project or a data center project. And I think those kinds of tactics are actually very, very important. There's also the windfall tax, which has been something that a lot of different countries and regions are exploring, where if, let's say, a fossil fuel company gets record profits that year, which tends to happen pretty consistently, those profits will actually go instead, those tax profits will actually go instead towards renewable energy solutions, again, climate mitigation, climate resilience tools, so that folks can actually stay safe and start to actually effectively fight this climate crisis. So I think that is one of those ways that people can start to tackle this. I think another thing is that a lot of people, what I've observed in the US, do not know who those government players are. So it's very, very challenging to hold them accountable. So, for instance, there's the Public Service Commission in the United States. They are a state regulated body in every state in the US. And they are the ones who decide that your rates go up. They are the ones who decide that, the fossil fuel utility company can build another pipeline. They are the ones who can give an okay to a data center. And they oftentimes do these things in the dark, with like these closed door meetings, or at times that when people, average working class people, cannot actually show up to hold them accountable. And so I think there's also a responsibility of us as campaigners to make sure that people understand who these actual entities are and how these conversations happen, because it seems like a very opaque thing. It's very easy to just, target Trump. But at the same time, these things have been happening for decades and decades, and it's oftentimes at the state and the city level.
0: How do you want the how do we start implementing these solutions? Because it seems like some of it, or a lot of it, relies on or lies in culture shifting to push the media to push politicians to do the right thing. And of course, there are legions of activists, young people and elders, who have marched for climate justice, who have pushed, who have, you know, gone to the climate conferences sponsored by the UN, demanding demanding just solutions. And yet, here we are with governments that are increasingly authoritarian, that use white supremacy as a way to divide people from one another. And climate issues are falling by the wayside. People are looking at immigrants as the problem rather than the billionaires who are benefiting from the energy transition. Is it a matter of linking climate justice to all these other myriad issues that many of us are dealing with?
1: I think that's definitely right. As one tactic for sure is that, you know, ensuring that the broader general public does understand the intersections, because that could be a more effective entryway. Like, let's say you live in a heavily polluted area and you might have had to get a hysterectomy because of the effects of the pollution on, you know, your body, then that's a reproductive health issue, and it's also a climate justice issue. And I think that there's definitely ways that that can be intersected. I think also we are in some ways lucky to see what's happening right now with the data center fights. There's quite a bit of uprisings that are happening, everyday citizens from all across different spectrums, all across the aisle, who are starting to react and to start to fight back against the data centers. And a lot of it's just very intuitive, whether it's, you know, they don't want their bills to continue to go up. They're very stressed about that. They're worried about the noise pollution. You know, they're concerned about the land going away towards this, like, you know, big mega facility. And that can be a really great entry point to start to get people to understand that there's another curtain behind this, that it's the same exact sort of like fossil fuel industry players, utility companies, that are, you know, just as complicit in, like, in giving this kind of green light. They set up the infrastructure to make the data centers something that has been very, very easy to do. Right now, we're looking at, you know, 3,000 data center projects that are being proposed across the U.S. And it's a ripe opportunity for a lot of people to really react and shut that down. But then we also have to, like, kind of harness that energy and that anger, which is very righteous, to getting a deeper sense and a background about the energy industry, who the actual players are, so that they can have a more consistent stake in the fight. And so I do think it's both and. Like, yes, there are the intersections there, but then there's also, I think, some great opportunities, especially now, for people to, you know, take their kind of visceral reaction that they're having towards the data centers to also see how the infrastructure has already been there to set it up, and that we need to tackle that next. After we get through this data center piece and, you know, and successfully get a lot of moratoriums out there, and hopefully shut a lot of data centers down, to starting to understand, like, the foundations of this, and then starting to tackle that as well.
0: Give out a website, Candace, for people to find out more about the work you do at 350.org.
1: Yes, just go to 350.org.
0: That's it. And also, I believe your social media is 350ORG. Is that correct?
1: That's correct, on Instagram.
0: Well, thank you so much again for joining us. Good luck to you and stay cool.
1: Cool. Thank you.
0: My guest has been Candace Fortin, the U.S. Campaigns Manager with 350.org, a global climate justice organization. I'm Sonali Kohatkar, host and executive producer of Rising Up with Sonali, an independently produced, subscriber-supported program nationally syndicated to radio stations, free speech TV, and podcast platforms.

0: 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On an early fall day in the North End neighborhood of Detroit, residents hopped on bikes for a guided tour of solar installations. 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
1: So people got to see solar in an operation that they never would have imagined. When you can see it, when you can know it's there,

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1: To actually see these things coming to life in my community and the ways that people can embrace solar, it's really an exciting time for me.
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3: All right, Mo Master here checking in with another segment of Memories of Motown. Let me get my needles dusted off here. Oh yeah, I like that old school sound, yeah.

This show kicks off with the groovy sounds of Junior Walker and the All-Stars. But first, we're going to let the Funk Brothers warm us up with the Motown sound. Then you'll hear the saxophone sound of Junior Walker.

When I got this little house on West Grand Boulevard with a big picture window, I knew I wanted it to be a little factory where hits were made. So I decided to call it Hitsville, Hitsville, USA.

0: From Gladys Knight to Eddie Kendricks, keep on trucking. Mo Master checking in. Thank you so much for locking in memories of Motown. Let's go back to the early days with Otis Williams of the Temptations as he speaks on quality control at Hitsville, USA.
1: But you could walk by and you would hear him talking about, you know, yeah, no, what you think? I don't like it. Just on, you know, all kind of different kind of, things being said. And, well, if you like it, you raise your hand for those that did like it, those that didn't like it. So it was a voting process, but he took that process from Ford Motor Company because he used to work at Ford's in the quality control. So he took that same kind of idea and instituted it in Motown as far as checking out the releases, what should or should not be released. And if the song didn't have whatever, go back and record it and add whatever it would take for the song to become a hit. So it was a wonderful systematic kind of setup that Barry had, and the percentage of having hits were very high.

0: That song really brings back a lot of memories for me personally. Switch with I Wanna Be Closer played that album quite a lot. Memories of Motown continues as Smokey and Aretha Franklin talk about some heavy writers and producers at Motown. I'm talking about Holland Dozier Holland.
1: When you heard their music, the snare drum was hitting on all four beats of the bar. That was their signature.

0: whole musical world jumped on that particular beat thing after they had so many hits with it.
1: They were so classic, so melodic. Some of the all-time great writers, and they absolutely rank with the Irving Berlins of our time.

0: Oh boy, Diana Ross sounding good from the disco days with Love Hangover brings back so many memories. I'm having a great time and hope you're feeling good with me. Also heard from Lionel Richie with Hello. It's about that time to check in with Brenda Holloway, exclusively right here with Memories of Motown.
1: When I got to Motown, it was like I was in a dream world. It was like going to Disneyland for the first time. You know, you go to Disneyland and you see all this little tiny world in a little capsule. Everything is miniature, just like a little dream. And Motown, it was a dream. They were trying to get the Motown sound out there. They wanted every song that we put out to be a hit, not just a song to listen to. They wanted, when they heard a Motown record, they were supposed to go out and buy it, a million copies. You know, that's what we were aiming for.

All right, I'm jumping around here in the studio with the happy sound of Mickey's Monkey. You better be popping your fingers too. This is the Motown sound. Mo Master checking in. Let's keep it going with Eddie Kendricks.

0: There goes the classy sound of Tina Marie with her dedication to Marvin Gaye. Memories of Motown keeping the spirit of our Motown legends alive and well. But the question is, what exactly is the Motown sound?
1: Well, I think the Motown sound can best be described as...
2: I think it's the snare drum, whatever you call it. I think the tangerines and
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0: You're locked into Memories of Motown with your host, Mo Master.

This segment of the show kicks off with an interview from Luther Vandross talking about the great lyrics of Smokey Robinson. We're going to do a double play on Smokey and the Miracles right here at Memories of Motown. Ooh.

real Smokey that I love is the songwriter Smokey, the Smokey who writes lyrics like, I'm just about at the end of my rope, but I can't stop trying, I can't give up hope. Come on, please, that says it all.

Those two songs were for all the lovers tuned into Memories of Motown. That's right, the lovers. Okay, let's get a groove going with the Commodores.

0: From the Commodores to Dennis Edwards. And now, ladies and gentlemen, get ready for the First Lady of Motown, Miss Mary Wells.
1: I didn't have but about 10 tunes, and I needed two more tunes. So the tune, My Guy, I did this as really as an assignment tune.
2: We had came back, I think, off of a tour or some one-nighters, and he had wrote a group of songs, and we went in the studio and recorded some different songs, and that was the one that was chosen by Barry.
1: And it took off just immediately. It went to number one, and I was very happy.
3: One, two, one, two, three.

Mo Master here checking in with a double play on Mary Well, sounding good. Jackson 5 checking in with a Motown memory. I'm sure you haven't heard this one in a while.

0: I'll never forget the night that Motown 25 came on in 1983.
1: Yeah.
0: And Marvin Gaye gave that memorable performance.
1: Uh-huh.
0: Wow, what a great memory of Motown.
1: Yeah, seem like I'm hearing something in the studio. Yeah. Is that Stevie
2: it's
1: Wonder?
2: It's not Aisha, but it's a baby that a doctor that we knew, a doctor friend found, and we were able to get the birth of this child. And that is Yolanda there, laughing. Miss Aisha. This is when we're at the Regency apartment hotel, and she's messing with the dresser drawer. And just being silly. Just being a baby. Baby girl.
3: Beat me.
4: Beat you.
2: She says, beat me. You understand why she's saying beat me. We never beat our child. We never did. I promise you.

Okay, Memories of Motown exclusive with Stevie Wonder and the Baby. As you can hear, I have a fun time doing this show. Mo Master checking in. I hope you're happy with me. We're going to continue with more of your Motown memories.

Tina Marie from the 80s. That was a great time for music. Thank you once again for listening to Memories of Motown. Make sure you spread the word and tell everybody to tune in to these Motown jams and the soundtrack of our lives.

Junior Walker taking us out with These Eyes. Can't wait to get with you again with some more memories of Motown. Mo Master here. I'll talk to you soon. Peace.

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0: I'm Dr. Anthony Lizerwitz, and this is Climate Connections. From Little League tournaments to preseason football practices, young athletes often play outside on hot summer days. And as the climate warms, they're increasingly at risk of heat-related illness. Jessica Murphy, an assistant professor of exercise and sports science at the University of North Carolina at Chapel Hill, says kids in some communities are more vulnerable than others. The dangers are often greatest in cities because concrete and asphalt absorb heat.
1: We can experience much higher temperatures in these areas than others that have more green spaces.
0: And she says youth sports teams often lack resources to help keep kids safe, like cold water immersion tubs to use in an emergency, or professional athletic trainers who are experts in player safety.
1: Their presence alone can be such a luxury, and not every child has access to those things.
0: In low-income areas, teams may also lack access to air-conditioned buildings, so they cannot move inside on extremely hot days. So Murphy says it's important for coaches and families to be aware of the risks of extreme heat and take steps to keep all young athletes safe. Climate Connections is produced by the Yale Center for Environmental Communication. To learn more about climate change, visit climateconnections.org.
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5: 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I am DJ Mo Master, and this community spotlight message is brought to you by Christ Harvest Fellowship, Soul Harvest Ministries, and WNUC 96.7 FM, Detroit's community radio station.
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I'm Dr. Anthony Lizerwitz, and this is Climate Connections. When Hurricane Helene hit North Carolina in 2024, some areas got over a foot of rain. In Craigtown, a small community in the western part of the state, this downpour caused a river of mud to rush downhill into town, destroying homes and killing over a dozen people. As climate change causes more extreme rain in many parts of the country, the threat of devastating landslides like this could grow. Heavy storms can saturate the soil on hills and mountains until water, mud, and debris come tumbling down. And other climate change impacts can raise the risks, too. For example, severe wildfires leave ground burned and barren, with few plants to hold the soil in place and absorb water. So when rain hits, water, dirt, and debris can suddenly rush down a mountain. And in northern regions, warming temperatures are melting glaciers and frozen ground, destabilizing mountain slopes. Many landslides strike suddenly, leaving little time to escape, so it's crucial to plan ahead. Learn about your area's landslide risk, sign up for emergency alerts, and have a go bag ready, so you can stay safe if disaster strikes and you need to evacuate. Climate Connections is produced by the Yale Center for Environmental Communication. 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
1: 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But more importantly, solar energy promotes jobs and economic development. 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

0: I'm Dr. Anthony Lizerwitz, and this is Climate Connections. Wastewater treatment plants remove pollutants from sewage before it returns to lakes, rivers, and oceans. But that treatment process can produce some harmful pollution of its own. Jose Porro is CEO of Cobalt Water Global, a company that helps water utilities reduce their nitrous oxide emissions. Nitrous oxide is a powerful global warming gas.
1: Nitrous oxide is also an ozone-depleting gas.
0: And it can be created as an unintended byproduct of wastewater treatment during the removal of nitrogen. Nitrogen is present in people's urine, and it has to be removed because if it ends up in waterways, it can cause harmful algae growth and other problems. But under certain conditions, the microbes that break down nitrogen can produce nitrous oxide. Porro says the problem can often be fixed through simple tweaks. For example, aerating the water less at certain times, so less oxygen gets in. So his company uses machine learning to help utilities monitor and fine-tune their processes.
1: We've been able to achieve up to 80 to 90% reductions in the N2O emissions from making simple process adjustments.
0: So water treatment plants can clean the water without adding as much pollution to the atmosphere. Climate Connections is produced by the Yale Center for Environmental Communication. To learn more about climate change, visit climateconnections.org.

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2: I'm Dr. Anthony Lizerwitz, and this is Climate Connections. Working a long shift in intense heat can be dangerous, whether it's in a sunny farm field or a sweltering restaurant kitchen. People working in these conditions can get seriously ill or even suffer a potentially fatal heat stroke. Gaurav Vasisht of the New York State Insurance Fund says an analysis by his group showed that workers' compensation claims were much more common on very hot days.
3: Injuries on average were 45% more likely and 20% more severe.
2: And global warming is bringing more extreme heat. So last year, the New York State Insurance Fund began offering a program to help small businesses in industries such as construction, manufacturing, and farming buy fans, cooling vests, ventilated hard hats, and other personal protective equipment, or PPE, for their employees.
3: This is a 10% premium credit up to $1,000 that's available to small businesses that purchase PPE to protect their employees from the effects of climate change, of extreme heat.
2: Vasisht says the program is already making an impact.
3: People have come up to us and said that they've been able to purchase PPE that they wouldn't have been able to purchase. It's pretty heartening to hear that.
2: Climate Connections is produced by the Yale Center for Environmental Communication. To learn more about climate change, visit climateconnections.org.
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4: That's Eric Stone. 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And during a neighborhood power outage, they can continue doing so, thanks to rooftop solar panels and batteries that keep the electricity running.
6: We could be handing ice out the doors, or we could have air conditioner running if we needed. We could also have a place for people to charge their phones.
4: The businesses worked with the nonprofit Utah Clean Energy on the solar and battery project, which was funded through grant money and tax credits. And Atencio says generating their own clean energy is also saving them a lot of money on their utility bills.
6: Ultimately, it has been a real great boon to us from both a bottom line perspective, but also another way where we get to live our mission and show that we really believe in sustainability and also, you know, be a hub of resiliency in the event of sustained power outages for the neighborhood.
4: Climate Connections is produced by the Yale Center for Environmental Communication. To learn more about climate change, visit climateconnections.org.
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0: I'm Dr. Anthony Lizerwitz, and this is Climate Connections. A new paint job on your house could be an opportunity to make your home look and feel a little cooler. So-called cool exterior walls are coated with paints or other materials that efficiently reflect the sun's rays and emit heat that's been absorbed.
1: The material stays cooler in the sun, and this helps to cool the outdoor air around the exterior wall, as well as reduce the amount of solar heat gain into the building.
0: Audrey McGarrell is with the Cool Roof Rating Council. The nonprofit tests how roofing materials and exterior paints and finishes perform as cool surfaces. Light colors naturally reflect more visible sunlight, so many cool wall products are white. But cool walls come in darker colors, too. Some paints are made with special pigments that reflect the sun's near-infrared radiation, which is invisible but transmits heat. Those paints do cost more, but McGarrell says the investment often pays off over time because cool walls help cut air conditioning costs. So she suggests people in warm climates consider cool walls when it's time to repaint.
1: Thinking about how comfortable and energy efficient your home is going to be 10, 15, 20 years down the road, it's important to consider all aspects of resilience to heat.
0: Climate Connections is produced by the Yale Center for Environmental Communication. 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
2: I'm Dr. Anthony Lizowitz, and this is Climate Connections. 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
3: So people got to see solar in an operation that they never would have imagined. 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
2: Reverend Joan Ross is founder of the North End Woodward Community Coalition, a nonprofit in the largely low-income African-American neighborhood. She says many families in her community struggle to pay electricity bills that are very high. 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It also arranges bulk buying discounts to reduce the upfront costs of installing solar panels. Ross is determined to make sure that more people can access clean, affordable energy.
3: To actually see these things coming to life in my community and the ways that people can embrace solar, it's really an exciting time for me.
2: Climate Connections is produced by the Yale Center for Environmental Communication. To hear more stories like this, visit climateconnections.org.
1: 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I am DJ Mo Master, and this community spotlight message is brought to you by Christ Harvest Fellowship, Soul Harvest Ministries, and WNUC 96.7 FM, Detroit's community radio station.
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0: I'm Dr. Anthony Lizerwitz, and this is Climate Connections. Keeping your home cool in summer can be expensive. One way to help lower your costs is to head to the polls.
1: Energy affordability is directly connected to policy decisions made by elected officials and public utility regulators. So voting helps communities have a voice in those decisions.
0: Yadira Sanchez is co-founder of Poder Latinx, a nonprofit that encourages Latino communities to get politically involved. She says many Latinos spend a disproportionate share of their income on electricity, and the burden is growing as energy prices rise and heat waves grow more intense. But she says government officials have the power to help. For example, legislators make decisions about funding for home energy efficiency programs, which can reduce heating and cooling costs. And public utility commissioners, who are appointed by elected officials, or in some states chosen directly by voters, oversee electricity pricing. So Sanchez's group created a bilingual website to help people understand their own energy costs and how government action can affect energy affordability. They're also helping register voters and asking people to pledge to vote in this year's midterms.
1: We want communities to understand that civic participation is one of the strongest tools we have to create long-term change.
0: Climate Connections is produced by the Yale Center for Environmental Communication. To learn more about climate change, visit climateconnections.org.
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0: 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Solar energy improves public health, it reduces energy bills, reduces greenhouse gases, and supports utility grid reliability. But more importantly, solar energy promotes jobs and economic development. This solar fact is a public service announcement of this station.
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1: 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Stand up. 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Keep it locked.

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0: I'm Dr. Anthony Lizerwitz, and this is Climate Connections. Melting ice is not the only reason global sea levels are rising. Climate change is also causing the ocean's water to expand, pushing it farther onto shore. As the climate warms, most of the additional heat in the atmosphere is absorbed by the ocean. Today, the surface of the ocean is about a degree and a half Fahrenheit warmer than it was in the 1800s. When water gets hotter, water molecules start to move farther and farther away from each other. This causes the water to take up more space, a phenomenon called thermal expansion. This expansion is too small to notice in a cup or a bathtub, but across thousands of miles of ocean, it has a big impact. Over the past 30 years, global sea levels have risen by more than 3 inches. And scientists estimate that thermal expansion is likely responsible for about a third to a half of that increase. Sea level rise is already making floods more common in many coastal cities, like Rockport, Texas, and Norfolk, Virginia. And as people add more planet-warming carbon pollution to the atmosphere, the ocean is warming and expanding, and glaciers are melting even faster. Together, these changes are causing sea levels to rise more rapidly and pushing the ocean farther onto shore. Climate Connections is produced by the Yale Center for Environmental Communication. 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
1: I'm Dr. Anthony Lizerwitz, and this is Climate Connections. During the summer, stacks of envelopes arrive at a lab in upstate New York. Inside are ticks that people pulled off their bodies after spending time outside.
2: And then we tell them what tick species it was, what life cycle stage it was, and what pathogen it carried.
1: Sarah Vanantangamani runs the Upstate Tick Testing Laboratory at SUNY Upstate Medical University. He says tick populations are expanding in many parts of the Northeast, largely because of climate change. As temperatures warm, ticks can survive in some areas that were once too cold for them and stay active longer in the year. Climate change is also shifting the geographic range of some of the animals ticks feed on.
2: When this wildlife moves to a different geographic area, the ticks are carried along with them as well.
1: Since 2019, his team has tested more than 30,000 ticks, mostly from New York. They found that about a third carried one or more pathogens, like the bacteria that causes Lyme disease, the virus that causes tick-borne encephalitis, or the parasite that causes babesiosis. So the lab gives people information they can share with their doctor, and it also gives scientists data to track the changing risks as the climate warms. Climate Connections is produced by the Yale Center for Environmental Communication. 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

0: I'm Dr. Anthony Lizerwitz, and this is Climate Connections. In Wisconsin, the Menominee Nation is installing solar panels and battery systems at the homes of tribal elders.
1: Here on the reservation, with any major storms, we continuously lose power. And sometimes it'll be for days, sometimes it'll be for weeks. So we wanted to make sure that our elders were taken care of.
0: That's Tribal Utility Director Daryl Piause. The tribe is partnering with solar companies and nonprofit funders on the Elder Solar Program. So far, he says they've installed solar and battery systems at the homes of about a dozen elders who need electricity to run medical equipment like dialysis machines or oxygen concentrators. When the grid is down, the solar panels and batteries directly power their homes, so people can get through an outage without disruption. The rest of the time, energy from the solar panels flows back to the grid, reducing residents' utility costs.
1: Most of our elders are on fixed incomes, and anywhere that we can help them save that money so they can put it towards groceries or put it towards gas, that was our priority.
0: So the tribe is using clean energy to help some of its most vulnerable members save money and stay safe. Climate Connections is produced by the Yale Center for Environmental Communication. 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

0: I'm Dr. Anthony Lizerwitz, and this is Climate Connections. From Little League tournaments to preseason football practices, young athletes often play outside on hot summer days. And as the climate warms, they're increasingly at risk of heat-related illness. Jessica Murphy, an assistant professor of exercise and sports science at the University of North Carolina at Chapel Hill, says kids in some communities are more vulnerable than others. The dangers are often greatest in cities because concrete and asphalt absorb heat.
1: We can experience much higher temperatures in these areas than others that have more green spaces.
0: And she says youth sports teams often lack resources to help keep kids safe, like cold water immersion tubs to use in an emergency, or professional athletic trainers who are experts in player safety.
1: Their presence alone can be such a luxury, and not every child has access to those things.
0: In low-income areas, teams may also lack access to air-conditioned buildings, so they cannot move inside on extremely hot days. So Murphy says it's important for coaches and families to be aware of the risks of extreme heat and take steps to keep all young athletes safe. Climate Connections is produced by the Yale Center for Environmental Communication. To learn more about climate change, visit climateconnections.org.

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0: I'm Dr. Anthony Lizowitz, and this is Climate Connections. Working a long shift in intense heat can be dangerous, whether it's in a sunny farm field or a sweltering restaurant kitchen. People working in these conditions can get seriously ill or even suffer a potentially fatal heat stroke. Gaurav Vasisht of the New York State Insurance Fund says an analysis by his group showed that workers' compensation claims were much more common on very hot days.
1: Injuries on average were 45% more likely and 20% more severe.
0: And global warming is bringing more extreme heat. So last year, the New York State Insurance Fund began offering a program to help small businesses and industries such as construction, manufacturing, and farming buy fans, cooling vests, ventilated hard hats, and other personal protective equipment, or PPE, for their employees.
1: This is a 10% premium credit up to $1,000 that's available to small businesses that purchase PPE to protect their employees from the effects of climate change, of extreme heat.
0: Vasisht says the program is already making an impact.
1: People have come up to us and said that they've been able to purchase PPE that they wouldn't have been able to purchase. It's pretty heartening to hear that.
0: Climate Connections is produced by the Yale Center for Environmental Communication. To learn more about climate change, visit climateconnections.org.

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1: Broadcasting from the Hip Hop Weekly Studios, I'd like to welcome you to another episode of Civic Cypher, where our mission is to foster allyship, empathy, and understanding. I am your host, Ramses Ja, in the saddle, and we got a couple special guests in store for you today. Stay tuned later on in this show. Tyler McBrien, the managing editor of Lawfare, joins us to discuss the Justice Department deleting press files. But right now, Karma Cotman joins us to discuss violence against women in the Black community. Karma Cotman is CEO of UGMA, the National Center on Violence Against Women in the Black Community, where she leads policy work with legislators and government agencies on behalf of survivors. A Washington, D.C. native with over 20 years in the field, she previously served a decade as executive director of the D.C. Coalition Against Domestic Violence and a decade at the National Network to End Domestic Violence, directing national policy as VP of Policy and Emerging Issues. Today, she also sits on the steering committee of the Institute on Domestic Violence in the African Community and the Policy Partnership for Communities of Color. And she is our guest today. Karma Cotman, welcome to the show. It is an honor to be sharing time and space with you, a person who does such amazing work. How are things in your world today?
2: Things are going well. Thank you so much for taking the time. I know that often this issue is not something that feels palatable. And so I am so grateful to radio and media for bringing this conversation into the houses and homes of those individuals that may need assistance.
1: Indeed. That's exactly what we're here for. Now, I was able to paint a little bit of a picture and give our listeners a bit of an idea of the sort of work that you do. But, you know, you are obviously in a much better position to tell that story. So talk to us a little bit. Tell us about UGMA and the work that you're doing.
2: So UGMA is a national organization. We are culturally specific. So in the vein of FUBU, for us, by us, addressing violence, sexual assault, and community violence in the Black community. We, as you noted, provide training and technical assistance. So we go out into communities. We work with first responders so that they are responsive to the needs of Black survivors. We do community education and mobilization. So right now I'm at the Essence Festival doing work here. We'll be doing a screening shortly of Is God Is. And so bringing these conversations to our community in the ways that feel germane to us. We do policy and legislative advocacy. So we're working on Capitol Hill to ensure that the needs, particularly of Black survivors, are met in policies and legislation. And then we have a research and evaluation work group that really looks at ensuring that research is telling the stories of Black women, Black children, Black men that have been impacted by these issues.
1: I love that. I was fortunate enough to have a conversation with a woman who helmed a domestic violence shelter many moons ago. And one of the things that she wished that she could have done was either develop a department or procure some support, because she felt that she was not able to really penetrate in the Black community specifically in the way that she would have wanted to.

0: see ourselves in that terminology because we're meant to be strong and resilient. And so when we use those terms, they don't necessarily always speak to us. And I'll talk later about why we need to get over that, but that just rings true. And then for our community, very often, you know, when we talk about domestic violence, there is a perception that it means that we're ostracizing or we no longer care about the Black men and Black boys in our community. And so part of our work at UGMA is talking about how our community as a whole is impacted by domestic violence and sexual assault, and also community violence, and why it's important to lift up and talk about the safety and center the safety of Black women and girls. But that does not in any way mean that we don't care for, love and honor and respect the lives of Black men and boys as well. We just want to make sure that we are not requiring Black women to sacrifice their own safety to care for the men and boys in their lives.
1: Sure. Let's go with that for a little bit. It sounds to me like there are there's apprehension, maybe barriers is the right word, that might be specific to Black women that might prevent them from seeking help or might muddy the waters a bit. For our listeners that might not recognize these signs in their own lives, in the lives of, you know, the women and family members and whatnot that they love, talk about some of these barriers and what would prevent a woman from actually seeking some help to elevate her circumstances.
0: Well, the first thing that you just noted is we don't always understand what domestic violence is, what sexual assault is. So we don't recognize those signs, right? And so domestic violence can be those controlling behaviors in our relationships. And sometimes what's very interesting is sometimes they're the very things that can attract us that then become harmful to us. So that extreme possession, someone who you meet them, you've been dating for 2 days and all of a sudden they're in love. Mm. They're showering you with gifts. They're saying it's just me and you against the world. You know, you're all I have. Those things can sometimes draw us in, but then they can also be harmful when it comes to isolating you from family and friends when you need assistance, when it comes to controlling behaviors, putting you down, jealousy. And I always say to women, if you get an early sense that something is wrong, you have wonderful sixth sense, right? And so you've got to act on those things, but we don't always know. And so recognizing those sort of red flags. But then there are, as you also noted, and I think it's really important that you note this, is that there are particular barriers for us as Black women when we're looking for assistance. Mm. And so I mentioned earlier that idea that we're strong Black women, we are resilient. That very strength in us can be the thing that keeps us from telling, because we're not supposed to be victims. We're not supposed to be weak. We're not supposed to need help. And so when we're in those situations, you know, it feels uncomfortable, or that becomes an internal and an external barrier. Black women often are reticent to call law enforcement for all the reasons we know, right? The historical trauma of being engaged in systems is very real. And so because of that, we're sometimes often afraid to call law enforcement. We're worried about, you know, what's going to happen to us. Are they going to harm us when they respond? But also we care for that person who has caused us harm. So we don't want something negative to happen to them. We you know, for good or for bad, and we do have a no snitch culture. And so we don't want to, you know, bring other people into our personal relationships. So that, again, causes us to harm. And then sometimes in the programs that we're seeking assistance, we know that there isn't an understanding of the cultural context that we're coming from, right? And so we don't see ourselves in the programming. And so that, too, can be a barrier. When you combine all of those things, and the images of Black women, the images around sexuality and hypersexuality, the images of strength or not thereof, those things can also keep us from reporting. Stories about what happens. I hear so many Black women that go to tell about their own experiences, and the first thing they hear is, why'd you stay? I would never. right? Or, girl, you got a good man, so deal with what you got to deal with because he's taking care of the family.

0: And there aren't many like them. And so those are messages not only to that survivor, but to the children that are watching, to the nieces that are watching, to community that are watching, to say that it's not safe for us to tell.
1: Karma Cotman is with us from Ujima. Do us a favor. 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I'm going to ask you again before we wrap, but I want to feed this information throughout our conversation to listeners because this feels important.
0: Absolutely. Our website is ujimacommunity.org, and all of our socials are Ujima Community as well.
1: Ujima is U-J-I-M-A. Yeah, if you feel so inclined, be sure to check that out. First thing I want to say is that around here, one of the things that Q is my co-host. One of the things that he and I say every time we have a mic in an audience is that we feel like it's not even a matter of feeling. We know that black women are as close to God as we can be on this planet. Mm-hmm. And we can make a scientific case for that argument. We can make a moral case for that argument. We can make a philosophical case for that argument. And I challenge anybody to meet either of us, certainly not both of us, in that battlefield. We understand the calling, we like to think that is a widely shared belief, but we'd be foolish to assume that everybody feels that way. You mentioned something that we have to deal with. We have to deal with this on this show quite a bit. We constantly challenge systems of mm-hmm. oppression that exist in this country, not the least of which is the carceral system. Mm-hmm. And so, to a much lesser degree, I would imagine that even for folks like us that hold black women in such a high regard, and black people, it is our job to do that, and it is our duty to do that as well. That when it comes to considering incorporating police or other form of protection, you know, we're the ones that will actually stop and say, what is this black life worth? You know, mm-hmm. this person does have the potential to change, to grow, to develop. This is a mistake, and nobody is simply the worst thing that they've ever done. And how do you judge someone in their worst moment where they're heartbroken and they're afraid and blah, blah, blah, right? So we'll have a moment and pause and reflect. So I can only imagine mm-hmm. how much more intense that moment might be for a woman who has loved a man who is now traumatizing or brutalizing her. Mm-hmm. So mm-hmm. I say that to say that I've learned to respect that question, and I don't mm-hmm. ask it like I might have back in the day. Why did you stay? Why didn't you ask for help? Why did you not appeal to, you know, the systems that exist in the world? But it took me a long time to get there. I just realized that not everybody took my path, and so a lot of people might still be asking that question. I do want to mention that in the past maybe few months, we had covered some stories of violence against black women, high profile incidents, incidents involving children, you know, all that sort of stuff. I can only imagine how those stories hit you in the space where you were working. So talk about what that means for you. Talk about maybe what people have learned from it, or maybe you saw those as teachable moments. But, you know, for our listeners that might have forgotten, you know, maybe a bit of a refresher, because this is obviously something that affects black people. And you know, I don't associate domestic violence with black people, but, you know, in the past few months, as I mentioned, it's something mm-hmm. that I've had to, you know, reconsider my position on. So please.
0: Mm-hmm. There's so much to unpack in that one question. And so first, let me start with saying thank you to both you, Ramses, and to your co-host Q for, lifting up black women.
1: All the time.
0: Because that too is a part of the issue. Right? Black women need to know that black men support them. And so it's so important to hear you say that, and it's appreciated. And then, you know, the issues around the carceral system are something that we, even as organizations who address domestic violence, struggle with. So just a few months ago, we brought together six HBCUs to consider that very question. What would be the response if there were no carceral system? If we had to go outside of the carceral system, what would it look like? What does the context look like? Can our community hold perpetrators or harm doers accountable? What kinds of tools does our community need to do that? So that is a conversation and a through line that we're having in all of the spaces of our community, because we recognize historical trauma, we recognize harm that's placed not only in the carceral system, but in the child welfare system, in the criminal legal system, right? And so there are these questions, but we also recognize that safety is real and women are losing their lives. Mm-hmm. And that brings us to what you talked about Dr. Serena Fairfax, who lost her lives, the horrendous murders that happened in Shreveport, the murder of the pastor in North Carolina on Easter Sunday, and the names and stories go on and on. And there are a couple of things in that. Unpacking that for our community, it was traumatizing and also a place of question, because we didn't see ourselves in these murder suicides, right, murders of children,
1: right,
0: extreme incidences. If you had talked to any of us, we would say, that's not
1: that's
0: us.
1: That's not a black person.
0: Right? That's not what we do. That's not a black person. And so there was a level setting around what that kind of violence looked like for us. And then there was, I think for many in our community, I think this very real and telling struggle around who to center in that space, right? Because people said, well, then there must be an extreme case of mental health issue, right? To lead a black man to do X must mean that there is a mental health issue. And so in some contexts, we forgot about talking about the victim because we were simply focused on this just doesn't happen. So we got to address the mental health issue. Okay. And what I argue from my position as a domestic violence advocate is, It doesn't always happen to that extent, but Black women are losing their lives every day as a result of domestic violence. Sure. Black women are 9 times more likely to be murdered by an intimate partner than other communities in this country.
1: Really?
0: We are more likely to, particularly when there is a handgun involved in the incident. And so the issue is not new. The attention to the issue is new. The who we classified as victims is for some people new. And I think that the access to handguns is real. The issues that are happening in our communities, where you have many Black women who are losing jobs, Black women who were the breadwinners in their homes. And so economic issues are impacting us. Certainly mental health issues are impacting our community. And so it makes me circle back to this issue that you started with, Ramses, at first, is one, being able to center Black women and talking about the victimization in our community means that we have to dispel a lot of myths about how our communities function, what safety looks like in our communities, what Black women and Black children have been struggling with in our communities. We've got to be real about those situations, but then we've got to say that does not define who our community is, right? Even the harm doer, it doesn't define who our community is, but we got to make pathways for people to be, to talk about what's happening in their home safely. We got to familiarize ourselves with the resources, and we've got to make sure that those resources are culturally competent so that they understand what victimization looks like for us and how we seek help, which is it just is different. Sure. Because of all the cultural contexts and the cultural things that we named before.
1: So let's go with that. I want to ask you sort of a two-part question, and I think both parts are going to be important. You'll see what I mean in a second. Mm-hmm. So I want to talk to you about Ujima, okay? Let's say, for instance, there is a listener today who is dealing with domestic violence in their home. Because you're in a good position to articulate the resources that you could dedicate to a person, let's say they listen to our conversation, they reach out to you at Ujima. What is it that Ujima can bring to the table to help a person? That's part one. And then part two is for people who are not themselves in the middle of a domestic violence situation. Maybe what is it that these people, because I suspect it'll be more people, what is it that these people should know themselves or about Ujima? Maybe there's resources, whatever. But you know, there's a conversation for people who want to take action. And I think you're in a good position to tell us all what we should be doing.
0: Absolutely. So for survivors, if you visit our website, the www.ujimacommunity.org, there are resources on the website that direct you to local community-based organizations that are available. Many of them have shelter and legal resources, advocates that can help navigate children's services, a wide range of services. We also have on there, and I always lift up, the National Domestic Violence Hotline, which is 1-800-799-SAFE or 1-800-799-7233. The National Domestic Violence Hotline is available 24 hours a day, 7 days a week, as are most of the domestic violence programs that are included on our website. There are also some fact sheets and tip sheets, because again, sometimes it's just about confirming that, is this truly domestic violence that I'm experiencing? Mm-hmm. And so people need just access to that level of resources. And then for family, for friends, for community members, for radio hosts, for barbers, for beauticians, there are a number of resources also available on our website that talk about, how do you talk to a family member who discloses that it's a domestic violence situation? How do you recognize that there is domestic violence happening with your family member or friend, or just with the neighbor across the street? How do you provide resources to that individual? All of those things are available on our site. We have some other resources that are in multimedia modalities. So we have this Connected and Protected that's really geared towards young people between the ages of 16 to 24, because young people experience domestic violence at the very highest rates, that age range. And so really talking about technology usage, they are using a whole different modality and experiencing violence, whether it's, you know, their pictures being exposed or someone that can track them because they posted everything online, to, you know, making sure that parents know how they talk to children about domestic violence. So all of those resources are available. The other thing that Ujima can do is if you are, you know, at a church, or if you are in a community organization, or if you are at the barbershop and you need someone just to come out and provide training and do some community education, that is something that we can also offer. So all of those things, you can request that kind of assistance through our website. You can contact us through 1-844-77-UJIMA. So that's the phone line, 1-844-77-UJIMA. Or you can access us on our website. The most important thing, though, Ramses, is this idea that we've got to educate ourselves. So use those talking points. I often have to remind people that most domestic violence survivors, or most victims of domestic violence, their first outreach is not going to be to a domestic violence program. Their first outreach is going to be to a family member, a friend, someone who's doing while they're getting their hair done, they're telling a story, a doctor, and so it's going to, a pastor, it's going to be to someone else that they trust, and the response of that person is critical in that moment. And so the first thing that you have to do is believe them. The first thing that you've got to do is lead with that perception, and then this other piece, and I'll just drop it in really quickly, is the recognition that for most survivors, it takes 5 to 7 times for them to attempt to leave before they actually do leave. And so what can get frustrating for us is we have this person that we've recognized all the signs and we've said, girl, this is dangerous, get out. And then they're back with the person. And so we throw up our hands and we're like, I'm done with this because I told them and they didn't leave. But we've got to know that it takes 5 to 7 times. And that's because it is the single most dangerous time for a survivor, the moment that they say they're going to leave. The vast majority of the homicides that we've seen that you talked about earlier, they had left or they were preparing to leave the harm doer, and that person committed murder, right? And so it's recognizing that it's not that simple. This person has all their private information. They often have access to their bank accounts. They know how the route they take to drop off their kids. They know where their mother lives. And so the survivor or the victim is trying to navigate all of those things, keeping themselves safe, but also keeping all the other people that they are in contact with safe. And so those are all the things that for us as family members and friends, we've got to keep front of mind when we're providing advice, is that one, believing them, and two, recognizing that the moment that they start to tell and the moment that they say they're going to leave, that is the most dangerous time for them. So they are the expert in how they've got to navigate that.
1: Karma Kottman is with us from Ujima, and you can find out more at ujimacommunity.org. Just briefly, and I apologize that it has to be brief, but I'd love for you to speak to domestic violence, because you mentioned a few different ways, and I don't think I had ever conceived of domestic violence like that before, but you mentioned photos, and there was something else that you mentioned too. And when you think about it, I guess that could qualify. So for folks that don't know, paint a fuller picture of what, because I think I would have thought violence wouldn't have been simply an argument. It would have been like, once it turns physical, then it becomes domestic violence. Please elaborate a bit more on what domestic violence looks like in the real world.
0: Well, you're right. Domestic violence can be verbal, it can be emotional, it can be financial, it can be psychological, and it can be physical. It can be online violence. So we are seeing an increase in technological violence. So what does that mean? That means someone who you sent a nude picture to your boyfriend, y'all broke up, and now they're saying, I'm going to expose this picture. That is violence. Or, you know, someone who is stalking you online. So, you know, they know your next move, all of a sudden they show up at that place. I think, as you just said, we tend to think domestic violence is the black eye and the broken arm. Other ways, there are harm doers that they know how many miles it takes for the person to go to work, so they're checking their car when they come back home to see if they really drove those miles. Or, you know, you earn money or earn, you know, have a paycheck, but you don't have access to that paycheck, or they're calling your job, so you're in danger of losing the job. All of those things are pieces of domestic violence. And then the thing that we often don't see is just controlling behavior, right? Where you have to constantly check in. Those things are how domestic violence manifests.
1: This has been wonderfully informative, and I know that our listeners appreciate that. Before we let you go, could you do me one more kindness? Again, let everyone know what resources are available to them, where to go, where to tap in, social media, websites, all the above.
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1: You are an inspiring person, and the work that you do is inspired work. It is an honor, again, to share time and space with you, and count myself in queue among your brothers. If you ever need some additional support in the future, we're happy to amplify any messaging that you need to get across this country, especially when it comes to protecting Black women, because that's kind of our deal. So thank you so much once again, ladies and gentlemen. Karma Cotman, the CEO of Ujima, the National Center on Violence Against Women in the Black Community, who also leads policy work with legislators and government agencies on behalf of survivors. Thank you so much. Stick around. We'll be back with more after this. Keep on riding with us as we continue to broadcast the balance and defend the discourse from the Hip Hop Weekly Studios. I am your host, Ramses Ja, in the saddle, and we got one more special guest in store for you. Tyler McBrien, the managing editor of Lawfare, is going to be joining us discussing the Justice Department deleting press releases. So without further ado, let's get to the chat. Tyler McBrien is the managing editor of Lawfare. He previously worked as an editor with the Council on Foreign Relations and a Princeton and Africa Fellow in South Africa. He is joining us to discuss his recent article in Lawfare, "The Justice Department Erases History, Lawfare Restores It." All right, Tyler, welcome to the show, man. How are you doing today?
2: I'm doing all right, Ramses. Thank you so much for the invitation. It's great to be here.
1: Absolutely. We got a lot to talk about. And, you know, this administration erasing things that don't paint the administration itself or the country in a light that the administration deems flattering is sort of par for the course now. This is certainly true when it comes to Black history. This is something that Q and I have paid particular attention to on this show. But, you know, you're covering some things that are equally as alarming, and I think equally as important. And so just so that you can bring all of our listeners to the table with this conversation, remind our audience of what has happened at the U.S. Capitol in Washington, D.C. on January 6, 2021, and then we'll go from there.
2: Absolutely. And absolutely. And I'm glad you framed it that way, because I just want to give the caveat that a lot of what I'm talking about is not happening in isolation. Obviously, it's this erasure is connected to erasing parts of our racist history, parts of our, you know, history of climate change, and so on. So to set things up, if your listeners will recall, back in on January 6th, 2021, a large group of people stormed the Capitol. They broke in. They were supporters of Donald Trump and the MAGA movement, having just listened to a speech of his in which sounded like he sort of whipped them into a bit of a frenzy following an election which he had lost, the presidential election to Joe Biden. To this day, he denies the results of that fair election. And it was quite a violent and chaotic scene that unfolded at the Capitol that day. Hundreds of Donald Trump supporters carrying flags, other weapons, batons of sort, broke in, often breaking windows, overtaking Capitol police and other law enforcement, even resulting in the deaths of some, essentially ran roughshod over over them and the Capitol for several hours, and sort of stampeded through the halls of Congress. A lot of members of Congress had to hide, had to evacuate. And it was a mess. And because of the scale of it, which I'm sure we'll talk about, a huge investigation was undertaken to find these perpetrators and to prosecute them.
1: Okay. Well, you know, obviously those of us that are in the know, and, you know, it's been well documented, are aware of that, but you might be able to give a little bit more insight here. So What was law enforcement's response? Because that has to feel super weird. Because, you know, these are folks that typically are, you know, the back the blue sorts. You know, there's those of us on this side that have done our best to kind of point out the inconsistencies and the shortcomings insofar as policing are concerned. There's been a problematic relationship with police and Black communities since slave patrols. And, you know, this community, it's odd that they would then turn their ire at police who are protecting capital and doing their jobs. And so I'm curious what the law enforcement's response was and how the results of those, or rather the results of the efforts and the convictions, like talk us through that lens and give us some insight into that aperture.
2: Yeah, you're absolutely right. I think it was a confusing period for many people. The usual battle lines that have been drawn, or usual, I don't know, heuristics of sides got a little muddied there. I mean, especially if you think about the timing of this was right on the heels of the massive protests in the wake of George Floyd's murder in 2020, when there was a finally, at least there seemed to be some sort of reckoning around the excesses and the abuse and the brutal tactics that police have visited on mostly people of color. And now they sort of were this interesting inversion in the culture of they were now sort of part of the resistance against the Trump administration and the MAGA movement. So there was this interesting, strange reversal here. But I think that's all because of the images that people saw on their TVs as it was happening on January 6th of Capitol Police trying to control this crowd, this frenzy, and then many of them suffering injuries themselves at crowds that, like you said, I think many of them, at least rhetorically, would say that they are back the blue types or they support law enforcement, and yet completely, but that was not on display, I think it's safe to say, on January 6th. But so many people will be familiar with those images, seeing it on TV. People may be less familiar, though, with what happened after, you know, the day after. Which the aftermath, this long tail, it's what basically happened was the largest investigation and series of prosecutions in the Department of Justice's history. This was an effort that was so wide, and the scale was such that the Department of Justice was actually running 24/7 to identify January 6th perpetrators. There were many members of the public, just citizens who are helping identify people who were there. I don't know if you're familiar with some of the stories of people would go on dating apps and see a photo of someone on January 6th and then report that to the FBI. And it resulted in hundreds of successful convictions and prosecutions, jail time. And so this was a massive, massive effort by the FBI and the DOJ to find these people and to, in many cases, put them in prison for the crimes of January 6th. And so it was this interesting, this sort of reversal of roles in a way. But I think the important thing is that while the MAGA cohort that was there kind of paid lip service to this back the blue sort of language, in practice, it's really much more complicated.
1: Yeah, it's conditional. It's a back the blue as long as they serve the interests that I deem appropriate in this moment in my life.
2: Exactly, against me and mine.
1: Exactly. So, yeah, if it's Ramses and his, then it's, of course, let's support our police officers and you're all anarchists. You can correct me if I'm wrong, but something like 1600, over 1600 convictions. With the DOJ at the time.
2: Yes.
1: Insofar as January 6th insurrectionists are concerned. And as somebody that kind of watched it happen, I'm sure, what do you think of Donald Trump's pardoning or commuting all those sentences for all the people involved? How'd that hit you?
2: I think at this point, it's hard to be surprised by anything
1: Okay.
2: that the Trump administration does. But one of the reasons that I've been so stunned by the January 6th saga and how it's played out is I think let's take a good example of this erasure of these documents. So the Trump administration in the past few months has been deleting off of government websites instant press releases about January 6th. About anything about the prosecutions, about the convictions, et cetera. And the Washington Post reporter who pointed it out said in her tweet that they were doing it this quietly. And the DOJ on an official Twitter account turned around and said, "Everything you're saying is right, except we're not doing it quietly. We're doing it loudly and proudly." And I think that is very indicative of it's not only that the Trump administration is trying to downplay or erase parts of its history that it sees as parts of U.S. history that it sees as problematic. It's also trying to do this reversal here, where it's this like Uno reverse card of these prosecutions are wrong because they themselves are political. What we're doing is not political. It's we're correcting the political excesses of the past administration. You see this also with the so-called anti-weaponization fund that the Trump administration tried to set up. To not only they're not only pardoning these people for crimes they committed, now they want to compensate them for their troubles. So it's this martyrization of the January 6th insurrectionists and this elevation of their needs and their status above everyone else in the country, despite their actions that day. So it's this brazenness that I think has really struck me. The act itself is less surprising to me than the messaging around it and this sort of like judo move that they're trying to do of turning this very political act into something that is not only pardonable but also commendable and worth this martyrdom.
1: There's this thing that I heard recently. A Democratic socialist friend of mine said it best, that they have to be the heroes and the victims at the same time, and they have to kind of reconcile all of these optics. They have to be weak and strong at the same time. And so I think that kind of gives some insight into again, how these optics are shifting in real time in front of us. And like, well, we saw what happened. You could lie to them, but you can't lie to me. I saw it, So, how about this? We're here to talk about this administration scrubbing the historical record. So, what does that mean? Like, how does that look in the real world? How would people know it, I guess, or not know it? What would be missing from people's lives? And what steps is the government taking to, again, erase this?
2: Yeah, it's a great question because I would understand if people look at this and shrug their shoulders. Everyone remembers, we saw it on TV. There's this concept of digital permanence. I'm nervous of things on the internet about myself that will never go away despite my best efforts to delete it all, And so there's this idea that if it's out there, it's always out there. But in reality, things disappear from the internet all the time. And these are really important historical documents for researchers, for journalists. There are if not for the efforts of organizations like the Internet Archive, of which we rely on heavily for our efforts to archive these January 6 documents, they would be gone. Many of these documents don't exist in physical form. They're digital. And so once they're deleted, they're often gone unless they're archived. It also just makes things difficult to find. Not many people know about things like the Internet Archive, and so if they go to the Justice Department website to try to find something and it's gone, they may not know that it was archived by us or by someone else.
1: When you say
2: And
1: us, you mean Lawfare, right?
2: right, sorry, yes. So us as in Lawfare, and as I said at the top of the conversation, this is not unique or specific to January 6 or even rule of law and criminal justice topics. This is happening in climate research, which the U.S. government at one point was one of the biggest contributors in the world to climate change research. It's very, these very foundational studies that the U.S. government is now disavowing and deleting. It's happening, of course, in our national parks, in our museums, of especially artifacts and documents related to our racist history and our history of slavery. And so it's part of a wider campaign. There is, on the one hand, people are archiving it, and that's great. And there are these other projects known as data rescue or data refuge. But these projects exist because the government is deleting these very, very important documents, which some people go so far as to use the term as part of our data heritage as a country. Mm-hmm. And if we don't save these things, if other organizations don't either, they could just be lost to history, and the narrative that the Trump administration is pushing may become the dominant one. And I think that's a deeply troubling one because of its lack of of a grasp on actual reality and what actually happened. But because I think it also would accompany a darker society, to be honest. And there's no way to move forward unless we actually grapple with the reality
3: of our circumstances and what happened. Sure. Tyler McBrien is with us today. He's the managing editor of Lawfare, and we're discussing the erasure of the digital record, and I would imagine some other records as well, of the January 6th insurrection. Now, you mentioned the kind of the wide scope of these efforts to erase these, I guess, unflattering images and accounts and whatnot. But I think the wide ranging portion of your description, I think we can breathe some life into that. And I learned this from you. Talk to our listeners about the staff, the DOJ staff that were forced to resign or retire due to the fact that they were connected with their January 6th work and in trying to secure convictions.
2: Exactly right. And listeners may be familiar with DOGE, for example, mm-hmm. this agency that was set up within the government that led to the mass firing of many, many federal workers. But specifically at DOJ, one of the Trump administration's first acts, the second Trump administration, so we're talking back in January 2025, was to fire dozens of prosecutors at DOJ who worked on January 6th cases. So that was an initial purge, and that has since been followed up by subsequent purges of essentially anyone who touched a January 6th prosecution or investigation, regardless of whether it resulted in a conviction or even an arrest, have been fired. And that doesn't even take into account the many, many, many prosecutors at the DOJ and investigators at the FBI who have left quasi-voluntarily. There's an organization called Justice Connection that's set up by former DOJ officials who, I'm just looking at a press release that they put out a few days ago, that since March 5th, 2025, which is when Deputy Attorney General Todd Blanche was confirmed, who's now is being nominated for the Attorney General post, 16,000, more than 16,000 DOJ employees have left the department, including a quarter of its attorneys. Again, that includes people who have left or were pushed out for other reasons. But it really speaks to the scale of this hollowing out of the department, many of whom I think can be said were fairly nonpartisan. I mean, they were there in many situations there for decades across several administrations, both sure. Democratic and Republican. And this was a pretty, I think, bold-faced retaliatory measure. I mean, there were many junior staff members who were pulled onto a January 6th case who didn't do much at all and were still fired. So it's a very one-to-one retaliation, at least in my view.
3: Yeah, yeah. And I want to make sure that I mention this while we're here, that it's not that effort, that maneuver was not exclusive to the DOJ. That was something that we saw at the FBI. We saw that with in a number of agencies when the new administration kind of secured, these new directors and whatnot. We saw a lot of these maneuvers, and this was straight out of Project 2025, at least the spirit, if not the actual execution. The spirit of it was definitely present within Project 2025. But yes, people who have found themselves somewhat sympathetic, understanding, willing to converse with folks who had a differing political opinion, people who protested, people who pushed back on the idea that Black Lives Matter was a terrorist group or Antifa was a terrorist group, all those people got dismissed, you know. And of course, it's very tough to witness that and not see the fascist tendencies in the maneuvering of this administration. So I'm glad that you were able to kind of paint that picture for our listeners. Any thoughts here before we move on?
2: Yeah, and sorry to jump in, Ramsey. Also going to say, I mean, to be clear, the FBI and the DOJ themselves have very dark periods in their own history of surveillance, of COINTELPRO, and I'm sure listeners will be familiar with a lot of that history. And to me, this is these latest efforts to purge anyone deemed a political enemy within these agencies is a return to that dark history rather than a cleaning house and a professionalization of any kind. It's this really, really dangerous regression to weaponize the powerful instruments of the federal government against people, which is exactly what was happening in these dark periods like COINTELPRO.
3: I guess hope is the only word that I can use here, is that, when the day comes when this country can shake this cancer that is kind of eating away at intellectualism, data-driven discussions, facts, and when morality is kind of the narrative that we espouse once again in this country, and we have an elected or I guess a president and other elected officials who reflect those sentiments, then it's the work that you've done that will allow us to reinsert these facts into public consciousness formally, so that we know and learn from what it is we've done in the past and we don't repeat those lessons. And, when you study the rise and fall of empires throughout the ages on this planet, you see that what we're doing right now, certainly this is kind of the thing that precedes the fall. And so, I salute you for the work that you've done and that you continue to do at Lawfare. I do want to ask you about this, too. You interviewed an author of a recently published book on U.S. military education, and I know that that has to matter, too. So what did you take away from that discussion? Please share with our listeners here.
2: Yeah, no, and thank you for saying that. And before I jump into that, I also want to give a big shout out to, all my colleagues at Lawfare, but similar organizations. I gave a shout out earlier to the Internet Archive. They've for years now, not only just in this latest administration, they have a project called the End of Term Archive that they always endeavor to archive presidential administration records. Mm-hmm. You would think that that's the task of the presidential libraries, but those are often there to preserve the reputation of the president,
3: sure.
2: Their namesake. And so it's not the sexiest job out there, that of the archivist, but I think it is a very important one. So I really appreciate the kind words. But to answer your question, it was a great interview. I encourage everyone to go and read the book. It's called God Forgives, Brothers Don't by Jasper Craven. And he really traces the history of military education from the beginning of the United States, and it really maps on perfectly to the history of the military-industrial complex in general. I kind of had this false notion that, okay, there's West Point, there's a Naval Academy, there's a handful of people who go there, but the civilian-military divide is very strong. But in reality, you think about all of the ROTC members, you think about how the military bleeds into our culture, and it just, it's a mirror image of what I see as some of the most nefarious parts of the elite ruling class, which is a secrecy, a sort of disdain for the common man and the public, this protecting your own tribe, this reflexiveness toward aggression and especially in terms of masculinity. And I think the biggest takeaway that I had from that conversation and from reading the book was that these things are not innate. They're taught. You know, if they were innate, we would have no need for these very rugged, unforgiving military institutions. You know, they have to be taught. They have to be, it has to be indoctrinated. And that there are alternatives out there for positive models of masculinity. If you look at the peace movement, you look at other activists, these can, I think, scratch the itch of adventurism or other things that can be recast toward positive ends for, I think, especially for men and boys, of which this was a big topic. Sure. Of course, you know, there's a long history of women and non-binary people even in the military, but the focus was on masculinity and men and boys and its corrosive effects on the people themselves and then also on society at large.
3: Well, I appreciate that, and again, I admire this work that you're doing, because again, as a person that recognizes the ripple effect of the erasure of history, I was a person that knew my history, and yet and still I found myself, when I first went to the National Museum of African American History and Culture in DC, feeling the weight of all of it and recognizing that I was a piece of I was a thread in a tapestry, right? And you don't really think, because you think history class, what of it? I have to go to work today, but it actually really is important. The good, the bad, the ugly, everything in between. And again, the fact that you are going to these efforts to preserve this history for the sake of teachers, for the sake of historians, for the sake of journalists, I think that that's magnificent. So for the teachers and the journalists and the historians that listen to our show, do us a favor. Make sure that you leave all your, social medias, websites, everything like that, so people can keep up with you and the other work that you do. Because again, I think people need to know where the resources are, because under this administration, there's no guarantee that you're going to have the information. And if you do have the information, there's no guarantee it'll be accurate. So please share with our listeners.
2: Yes. And I think that's extremely well said, because this is our history. This is all of our history. It's mm-hmm. it's not dictated by what the Trump administration says. Things happened. We document them. We preserve them. We archive them. It's ours. It's ours to learn about and share. So for anyone who wants to learn more, Lawfare's website is lawfaremedia.org. That's LAWFARE media.org. You'll see the January 6th archive is this particular project. There's also an email address. This is a work in progress, and we know that we've missed some things. We've probably made some mistakes. So please get in touch if you see anything missing. If you think there's another body of documents that are disappearing that we should preserve, especially related to our democracy, please get in touch. The email address you can reach out to is press@lawfaremedia.org. And I really appreciate the opportunity. I really appreciate conversations like this. And like you said, a big shout out to the other teachers, historians, journalists, researchers who are doing this work as well. It's our heritage. It's our history.
3: Sure. I love that. And again, I appreciate you coming on. Please come back and share more as you uncover things that we need to know about around here. It's people like you that keep us keep us honest and keep us in the loop. And those are two things that we need, particularly in this capacity. So once again, ladies and gentlemen, Tyler McBrien, the managing editor of Lawfare. Thank you so much, brother.
2: Thank you so much, Ramses.
1: 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Until next time, y'all. 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
8: What makes you such a threat? 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
9: Joshua.

0: in its entirety, in its completedness, that is Tahi Roots Mix by Moana and the Moa Hunters out of Aotearoa, New Zealand to you. That's been played as introduction for First Voices Radio ever since it came to the Northeast and previously in the Northwest part of this country. It's been with me since 1994, since the movie Once Were Warriors came out in theaters. It's part of the movie score. So Tahi, Moana and the Moa Hunters. This is the authentic, the original First Voices Radio. And my name is Teokazin Ghost Horse, your host for the last 33 years. No matter what name, title, it's still the same host. And I am with you now for the final time here on this radio program. As far as I know, I'll put that in here because there's always that ingredient of imperfection. Na ambetu washtelo le unki piki he washtelo. Okanwazi obugalake ihanta. Daya anamahopta yo. Oyate tokae wichake imachiapi naha yuha. Chante washtea na pechus apielo. Teokasi le mielo. Le ambetu ki lila mataya. And this is First Voices Radio. And this is an all-native hosted and native-produced First Voices Radio. And our producer is Liz Hill of the Red Lake Ojibwe. And we'll be talking with Liz Hill and myself, who is from the Cheyenne River, Lakota. And today I'm feeling really well. So we're going to carry on here with this interview with Liz Hill. And we picked up a conversation that needed no introduction, maybe a little clarity on my part as to how First Voices and Liz Hill got together in bringing you these productions through the years, at least through the last 12 years. And we pick up in part of a conversation, in mid-conversation with Liz.
1: I think I was working at that time as I had started my company in 1999, and I had National Congress of American Indians was where this host found me and recruited me to be a producer for the show. And in 2012, I said, I can't do this anymore. I'm busy, and you know the story. And I said, I'm never going to do this again. And the very next day, I got a call from this fellow named Teokazin Ghost Horse. And he asked me if I would be the producer of First Voices Indigenous Radio at WBAI in New York City. And Teokazin, I did not know you at the time. I knew of you, but I didn't know you. And I knew of the radio show, but I frankly, I'd never listened to it. And something inside of me immediately, I don't know why I did it, but that I sort of regretted it immediately, but I said yes. And I got off the phone, or I don't know if we were Facebook messaging at that time. I think you called me. I really can't remember, but one way or the other, we communicated and I said yes. And then I thought, what have I done? And then I got excited and I thought, okay, this is going to be really, you know, this is going to be really interesting and fun. And so we kind of started out right there, Teokazin. You started feeding me guests' names and contacts, and I started booking guests for you, and we just kept right on going. And that's kind of how it started. And I always say to myself, it was kind of a magical moment, if magic is the right word, because it brought us together, and I've enjoyed just every single week. I don't think I've missed a week in all of these years, and met some really fantastic people through you. I think friends, people that

0: who I will remain close to probably forever. People like Steve Newcomb, consider him a very close friend. Manuel Rosenthal, Mario Okumbwa. I mean, there's so many people that, every single week there was somebody new, and sometimes it was a challenge to find them and pin them down, but we always got them to come on the show. And I think people were truly, truly happy to be on the show. People, of course, were a little intimidated to be on the radio, as we've talked about a number of times. It's hard to be on the radio, to just put yourself out there and reveal things about yourself that maybe you wouldn't reveal otherwise. But I always told them, T. Okeson is a great host. He will make you feel comfortable and you will enjoy your time with him. And if you think a half an hour is a long time, you won't believe how fast the time goes when you start talking. And I think that's just it's just really the proof and what a good host you are, and what a warm person, and how you make people feel comfortable, and how you get the very best out of your guests, and open up conversations that wouldn't have happened anywhere else. I think that's the beauty of the show, and it's something that Steve Newcomb said on the last show, that through First Voices Radio, these conversations have been able to come to the forefront in a way that no other show, as far as I know, is able to do.
1: So those are great words. Thank you. I choked up there a little bit, and I think that just goes to say for me. Before that, previously, I had produced almost every show before that, and before meeting you, and it got to be a little, I would say, a little frantic at times, because sometimes I couldn't get guests, and I finally get somebody, and I wouldn't know their bio or anything, so I had to kind of improvise a lot. But when I either called you or texted you, I don't know how that happened. It just, and I didn't know you worked for the radio down in DC. It just, I think I saw your name. Let's call her, that you were from Red Lake. And so yeah, let's call her. So I did. And you said yes. And I was like, why was that so hard? So you made it so easy. Like, wait, I had the same kind of doubts. And what I say, you made it softer for me to talk to people, because I tend to be just blunt and forward. But I think it's your communication, beginning with your talking to the people or contacting the people that were on board that came to the radio program. And along the way, I can't believe we only met one time in Hawaii. And here it
0: Of
1: is,
0: all places.
1: 12, 13 years later, and that went fast. But I just want to tell people out there, the listeners, that part of this First Voices success is due to you. A lot of that, and of course, other factors, but because you were consistent and you cared about, the voice behind it, the first voice behind the voices, and that you understood that I would be going a little deeper rather than just historical events or sort of newsy events. But I wanted to get down to way beyond the decolonization of things, really down to the earth and beneath all of the layers that prevented us from talking straightforward about, this connection with earth. And you've been a part of that. I want to honor you in this
0: Well,
1: time to
0: thank
1: do
0: you.
1: that. If I was
0: Thank
1: there, I'd be
0: you.
1: gifting you something,
0: The best gift you gave me was that when we met on Maui, when I was the executive director of that retreat center and had invited you to come to do the public program for the community, where you spoke and you played your flutes and everybody just loved you. But when you arrived, I remember that you stood there and I stood there and you held out your hands like this and pressed them against mine and said, "At last. Meet, we meet." And that was such an incredible moment for me. It just made everything, it made me feel so good about what I was doing at the time, and which was really, it was just a wonderful moment for me. But back to what you were saying about, you know, being a host, and you know, you didn't, and me being a producer, it's hard being a host. I know that. And my role is to make things, my primary role is to make things easier for you, the
1: Yes.
0: easiest possible, so you wouldn't have to do anything other than, you know, study what I had sent you, the bios, the background, the, you know, you wouldn't have to contact the guests. I would be responsible for that. And we know, Teokasen, that sometimes guests forget. It's amazing. They're all lined up, they're ready to go, and then all of a sudden, they're not there. And so my responsibility was, because I was always remote, you know, producing, was to make sure you would message me and say, hey, where is so-and-so, you know, call them, you know, do some, and I would get them to get on the radio. But I guess people don't understand that, you know, that guests will forget, you know,
1: Yes.
0: or just not show up. And so my responsibility, a huge responsibility, is to make sure that on, you know, a show day, that it all goes smoothly and without anybody knowing, that sort of there might be a couple frantic moments at the beginning. But I tell you, you know, we never let that show. And
1: Yeah,
0: that helped, you know, the shows always went off smoothly. But
1: that's
0: you have
1: right.
0: taught me so much over the years. You have taught me so much over the years, because, you know, I had never had this kind of understanding before. Because I, you know, I have a public relations business. I do publicity. I do. It's not what you do. It's not real deep, you know. I just I coordinate a lot of things, but I'm not not a great thinker, I guess.
1: Oh.
0: I've learned so much, and I don't look for, you know, I don't look for compliments. I don't look, you know, I say you don't have to thank me, because that's not what I look for, and it's not important to me. And as we always say, you know, it's the messages, you know, we're the messengers, and the message is much bigger than the two of us.
1: Yeah.
0: And that's what we are. And I think that's one of the most important things that I've learned, that it's not about me. It's not about you. It's about Earth. It's about Earth. It's about, we can't be bigger than the message.
1: That's right. That's right. And those of you who are looking to be associated with a real radio show, I call it that. It's always been native produced, native hosted, and the production of it going on. There is work to be done behind it. At Lisbon, you have been there every time. And incredible, if you look back on the track record. I don't know of any of the show unless haven't done enough research, that as the consistency is as it is, people have called it professional. It's easier for me to be a host now than I was previously, like 20 years before I met you. And now it's in a place where I feel comfortable that whoever heard First Voices will be at ease in order to know that something like this is continuing. And they're missing out First Voices, that they too can allow their thinking to go places, rather than just, because we're not just isolate. We are known worldwide as Native people. And I think that's the gist of, you know, all this time, First Voices and Indigenous peoples, but it's First Voices now. I just want to thank you. I'll do that. Honor you. And you always honor the ones, in my way, I was taught, you always want to honor the ones who are honoring you. And that's what I learned. You always honor the one who's honoring you. So when you honored First Voices, and at the same time I'm honoring you, really we're honoring the people who've listened. We're honoring the earth, and like the message is there, and the seeds are planted.
0: The
1: Yeah.
0: seeds are planted, and so many people have responded to that. I can tell you, and you've heard from many people too, that people are very sad. Some are even devastated that the show is going off the air. And you're right about the show and it's the content, the voice, the over the years. I don't think I've been thinking about other radio shows too, and First Voices, I don't think there's anything like it. And a lot of people have said that it certainly other shows have had different hosts over the years. You know, hosts come and go. The show may continue, but the hosts come and go. But I think First Voices is very special because you've been the host for all of these years. So there's been that consistency. And I don't think another show even comes close to that. Although, you know, I could be wrong too, because I'm very focused on, of course, First Voices Radio.
1: So yeah, I just want to wish you, we're not going to lose contact personally for listeners out there. We'll keep in touch. It's just that you won't hear our voices or the production, the work that came out with Liz and presented to you all these years. And it's gone across the oceans and to other countries and AM, FM, the new podcast, which is generated by computers, but it's always been out there before all the internet appeared, which was helpful at times.
0: Yeah, it is. And I think the beauty also of the show is that a lot of the episodes are evergreen. In fact, you know, we've pulled out shows from how long ago, years and years ago, and they still sound brand new. And which is a reflection on how things, you know, some things sadly have not changed, but on the other hand, how other things are still evolving. And there are some, you know, some happy changes as well, but so it's a mix. There is you know, there's consistency in that. I mean, the shows never grow old, as far as that's what I tell people. These shows never grow old. So I think that anybody going into the archives at First Voices, you know, First Voices IndigenousRadio.org or FirstVoicesRadio.org, however the new website will be set up, we'll be able to find, you know, find shows that resonate and are of great interest and value to listeners. So you can continue learning. And I've learned that too. I may have not have heard a show for 2 years and it will be rebroadcast, but I hear it with different, with new ears. And there's always something that you don't pick up the first time or even the second time that you'll pick up the third time. And I think that's the real beauty of the show, and that it's a mechanism for people to keep learning and just doesn't stop right here. It just continues. There's that continuum.
1: That's what this is all about. So,
0: It's true.
1: but I don't know what
0: Anyway,
1: else to say. There's so much.
0: there's a lot to say, but
1: There is, and that will continue in other venues and other ways. And so, but
0: I know we'll stay in touch.
1: big
0: Big
1: hugs, big
0: hugs.
1: thank yous. And I'm glad I see that's an expression, right? That's an expression to the listeners. We're holding our palms to each other, and that was how we greeted in Hawaii the first time and connected to various friends there also. And they're still friends. And
0: They are still friends.
1: want to introduce a co-host, which will go into the next segment here, is Keala Kelly. Yeah, she's Kanaka Maoli, a great
0: Yes.
1: journalist and a daring journalist, dares with the truth, and I think you are good friends with her also.
0: You know, she's my best friend. I was just talking with my husband Loy Miller, who did some audio editing for First Voices for a number of years for our Chicago affiliate. But I met Keala when I was doing some work with activist group on Maui and the Big Island with Mauna Kea, and they said, "You have to meet this woman, Keala Kelly. She's so good at, she's a communicator, she's a writer, she's all of these things." And so we met, and well, we didn't meet face to face. In fact, we've never met face to face, but we talk all the time. I do consider her my best friend at this point, but she told me that she started appearing on the show like several, like probably 10 years ago now. And she told me that actually she had met you on the Big Island a number of years ago. And so we had that, there was that connection again that came back to you, which was really very magical too, in a way, because I feel that you brought the two of us together in a way where we became best friends.
1: That's awesome to hear. It's stories like that that keep us related, you know.
0: One
1: So,
0: last story, and I want to ask you this. When you were in Hana Maui and staying up at the Alakukui retreat house, and you stayed there overnight, and I remember the next morning, I was in my office, and our director of hospitality, Angela, came running down from the retreat house, and she said, "I can't find him. I can't find Teokesen. Where is it? Is he here? Is he? Have you seen him?" And I said, "No, I haven't seen him. He's up at the retreat house. He spent the night up there." She said, "I have looked all over for him. I cannot find him. All I can find are his shoes." She said, "Where did he go? Well, I we have where did he go? He is no. I went looking for him. Where did he go?" And I still to this day don't know where you went, but I think that you were probably meditating or sitting up on the hill or, you know, and just soaking in the beauty of the land. But she said, "I can only find his shoes."
1: that's funny. That is funny. Well, there you go, people. There's still evidence that we're still there. My shoes, at least, anyway, this case. So
0: I said, "There's
1: that's a...
0: another dimension. He's there."
1: Yeah, that's right. That's right. That's right. Okay. This
0: Anyway, okay.
1: has been great.
0: All
1: Great.
0: right,
1: Thank you,
0: Teokasen, thank
1: Miigwech,
0: you,
1: in your
0: Miigwech.
1: language,
0: Yes.
1: Miigwech, and we'll look forward to talking in the future. And
0: Yes,
1: thank you for
0: Teokasen.
1: all the listeners out there that when you're listening to me, you're really listening to Liz Hill also. And that's a relationship going on there. So thank you.
0: Thank you.
1: And that's our great producer, Liz Hill from the Red Lake Ojibwe Nation. And it leads us right into our next guest, Kayla Kelly, after we return to your ears. Yeah, so we'll return to you soon.

0: That is Dear Co, or T-O-K-O, the Regit, or Toco, the Regit, Nacho Maldonado and Jim Downey were the musicians, summarizing a lot of thoughts here on First Voices Radio through the years without words. And welcome back to First Voices Radio. My name is Teoxid Ghost Horse, your host for the last 33 years on this station, plus more than 100 other stations and affiliates, and internationally as well. I want to welcome you to Ann Kayla Kelly, who is a frequent contributor and frequent host here on First Voices Radio throughout the years. And as the first interview with Liz Hill, our producer, we are going to be catching Kayla in conversation. And I wanted to save less than a formal introduction, because it's been a personal commitment from both Liz Hill and from Ann Kayla Kelly, a Hawaiian journalist, and as I said before, frequent host of First Voices Radio. Let's catch this interview. We begin talking about how Indigenous peoples are losing contact with our traditions due to artificial intelligence as a colonization, a very subliminal form. Let's go to that conversation now.
1: Yeah, you know, I gotta say, it's like, I mean, I hear what you're saying, and it's sounding and feeling very familiar to me. You know, I think that the younger generation of Native people, now hearing you talk, I'm sure it's everywhere. It's not just here. Yeah. I'm going to say it's about technology. I really blame technology.
0: Yes. Great.
1: And we can say it's always about technology. It was about, you know, the wagons going west, right? It was about different kinds of uses of things that are positive, but got turned into something else. And I think what's happened is this past 25 years, I can just testify to this, you know, technology in terms of media and so-called social media, which is a ridiculous name. It's anti-social, if anything, but it's really done a number on Native peoples, specifically in the Western world. And, yes. You know, and this kind of goes to this thing about First Voices Radio, and I know, you know, you're hanging up the mic, but I've been really thinking about this the past few days, especially since I knew we were going to have this conversation. And I've been thinking about, well, two things. Like, wow, what a loss to not have this 1 hour a week where you broke things open for Native peoples from all over the place, not just in the U.S., and had this other kind of like flow of knowledge. And you see, it's about transmitting a certain energy and knowledge to this younger generation. Cause us older guys, it's, you know, the future is theirs, not ours.
0: Yeah.
1: Right. Like in that sense of, you know, just by time, right. Mm-hmm. To every season, to everything, there's a time and a season. And so this idea of like, First Voices Radio won't be there anymore. And then it made me really kind of sit back and reflect on not only the condition of this younger up and coming generation and what they're facing, especially with regard to the survival of us as peoples and also the earth, but just like, I'm hoping that something can still be transmitted to them, I guess is what I'm saying, because I feel like technology has gotten in the way of them being able to really absorb what they really need in order to go forward with courage, with confidence, as opposed to with ego and with entitlement. And that's what I think has happened with the technologies. It's made Natives become like just as narcissistic as Haole people. Exactly. And that's a real devastating kind of thing to actually notice. That wasn't my intent these past 25 years or your past 33 years doing this particular show, right? And yet that's kind of what's happened. At least that's what I've seen.
0: It's good, great insight. To me, it's you're saying, I'm feeling that a lot of our spirituality or whatever was taken away, and we were banned before 1978 here. They became good Christians, good Americans and whatnot. Mm-hmm. And their synopses, their thinking patterns were set differently. Like mine were set until, you know, one day in high school, it just bang, it opened up and there was something else going on. That's what I'm thinking. It was out without hope, without predicting anything, that it just happened. And then it happened again in 1989. That's when I really blew my mind open. And there I was sitting in a computer room, being a nice programmer, you know, and then I had to get out of it. In 92, that's when I got out of it, because I could see this coming out of the computer world. Since that time, I was like, okay, what do Native peoples replace, you know, the other God or whatever? But when they wake up like I did, what happened to that monotheism? Because that's not what we think like. And I thought discovering or understanding other Native peoples, they also didn't have monotheism, because that's kind of Christian laden. And there was many gods, but not in that sense of what they were saying. It was more of a relationship to things alive and even dead, but we didn't have the concept of death. So everything was Christianized and standardized to how, you know, Western people think. And then what replaced it was, you know, the idea of a savior becomes a shaman. And then once that realization came in, I can now say that technology is replacing the shaman, you know?
1: Ah, yes, yes. So
0: they have become, that's what technology is. Everybody's kind of bowing down to it and become one-eyed freaks. Yeah. What's going on is I saw the worshiping aspect of technology. And that's where, okay, this is where the artificial intelligence came in. But I always say now, because of my experience, there's no such thing as artificial intuition. You know, Google is our God.
1: And Google is also the U.S. government, you see, and people seem to forget that about technology. That's none of this would exist. The internet exists because of the militarism that America is, you see. And people forget that this is all from the U.S. government, which means I can't ever say this enough. The master's tools will never dismantle the master's house.
0: Yes.
1: They have colonized in every conceivable way. So any of us natives that goes into that machine or uses any of that machine and can still not become a part of the machine is like, well, I'm just going to say this about First Voices Radio, Teokasin. You have done something extraordinary for all these decades that, you know, it's like a singular thing you've done, because you've created this space that has that includes the cultural, the spiritual, the historical, the human and the native human. And you've centered that consistently for 33 years. That's incredible. And so it's like to be able to use the technology, but still do for the people, right? For the native peoples there isn't another show like yours. So it's like, I feel emotional about, I mean, I'm happy for you moving on to other projects, but I do feel emotional about you hanging up the mic, because it's just so singularly extraordinary and tragically necessary. You know, it's like, I was thinking, what could possibly fill that space? And I guess we're going to find out, you know, if anything could ever really amount to what you've managed to do over these years. Like, it must be amazing for you to sit back and kind of look at it and go, well, wow, what have I? Because you've talked to so many people, you know, and you've brought so many things to light that would otherwise not have seen the light, I believe, you know, not in a broadcast kind of way. And that's the other thing about terrestrial radio. It's broadcast. Mm-hmm. Like, your show's all over the U.S. and it's also on the internet. Right. So it's like this idea of the sound going through the air, you know, like the vibration of it going through the air and ending up where it ends up, whoever's antenna is up. Right. Yeah. There's something really, I always felt like there was something really sacred about your show. So I just want to mahalo you, Teokasin, and also Liz Hill, your fabulous producer, because you have for 20 years, Teokasin, I don't know if you realize this, but I met you 20 years ago. Mm-hmm. And it's like, you know, the first time I met you, you said, hey, will you give me an interview for my show? And I was like, sure. But when I think back on the many times I've been on your show as a guest, and then you letting me be, you know, sit in as a host when you're out of, you know, on the road. And I think, God, what, even just for me, right? My small little piece of, you know, being a part of this, I have to tell you, and I know it would sometimes sound weird the way I would start your show and say, coming to you from the illegally occupied Hawaiian kingdom.
0: No, that was fun. That was great.
1: But I'm telling you, man, it's the only place in the world was your show where that those words could be spoken. And the stories that I would try sometimes to bring from Hawaii with the interviews with you, there's no other... You know, I was able to do some reporting with Pacifica and also Independent Native News way, way, way back in the beginning of the century. But nowhere have I been able to consistently speak to the challenges and the, you know, the struggle of Hawaiians. And that's because of you. And that's, I'm telling you, that's like, it's, I feel like there's a loss, but I also feel equally like, I feel an abundance of gratitude to you, Teokasin, for that, because nobody wants the Hawaiian story, brah. Nobody wants our story. Nobody wants the truth about Hawaii. They want the lie.
0: Yeah.
1: And that's their favorite thing to taste from Hawaii is the lie. And so we're living in this time where I feel like, you know, I think 25 years ago when I started doing what I've been doing, I thought things would be resolved by now. And now I understand because of technology, things are in a lot of ways worse, you know, but in some ways, you know, like I said, if I can say this, that I've been able to speak to about Hawaiian things with you on your show, like that's an amazing, you've done something extraordinary for my people and for my ancestors. And so I want to mahalo you for that because.
0: Yeah. No, thank you, Kayla. That those words are very, very well taken. And I, to, you know, honor those words, because you mentioned the ancestors and the land, that's who we're honoring. When I started this radio program, First Voices Radio, way back when, with different names, people didn't understand it. And then it came to me just a few months ago with a friend, Bio Akamalofi, and he said to introduce something incomprehensible, you know, like the monkey's wrench. And I think that's what First Voices did. It tuned it differently. So there were listeners, homegrown listeners, because I didn't solicit anything, but I think there was maybe two stations that I asked, can I be part of this your station? And that's what happened. And then what came out was, is there any other hosts? There have been, but not really on a consistent basis as you. And that you offered when I read your articles and talked with you, I sent something else there. And that was the true spirit of the land when you came from Hawaii. And that's what I'm talking about. Do we know who we are because of the land we live with, rather than just kind of being superior to it and living on it, that you brought that underneath, that undertow, waiting for the big wave, as people say, that they don't know is coming unless you know the ocean. Because a lot of people don't know that big wave is coming. It might even be here now. And that's, we did and have to do things that incomprehensible that are just out of this ordinary that's needed now. And the genesis of what the radio started was also, you know, it was there. People just need to understand it differently rather than the dualism that we've been kind of rutted into. And you're part of that. So I'm so glad that you were there to fill in. Is that what it is? But it was commendable because I would listen to the show, which was very different than, of course, mine, but yet it had the same current. And that's what I welcomed, because I would ask you, and every time you never turned me down one time. So that's what I honor you for.
1: Yeah, I've never wanted to me, it's like asking, it's like real estate. Of course, I'm not going to turn it down, right? It's like the sacredness of the space that you know, inhabit, you know, I really appreciate you sharing it with me and letting me, you know, be a part of this historical, you know, offering that you've created throughout your, you know, all these years, you know, I feel like I can say mahalo nui loa to you. And it's like, yeah, but that almost doesn't even get there, you know? And I just want to say, you know, I find your willingness and your grace and your talent. And you have this wonderful, very native human curiosity and solidarity that you embody, you know, and that's, you know, it's this Hawaiian, this Kanaka Maoli really, really appreciates you, Teokasen, and really appreciates First Voices Radio for all that it's been over the years. You know, I'm happy for you to, like I said, to be moving on to other projects, but I also just, wow, what a great show you've been doing for all of us. And I know I'm probably just speaking for a whole lot of people when I say this, you know, who aren't going to be, you know, sitting here talking to you, but I'm sure that your audience over the years is really going to miss you, at least as much as I will, if not more.
0: A bigger possibility. You know how we say something moves and something else comes to take its place. Mm-hmm. That's what's happening here. So I wanted people to know your website, how to contact you, because I think people, they do want to know what's going on in Hawaii.
1: Well, thanks for that. Yeah, I'm actually just getting ready to or redoing the website. I've decided to completely redo it and just turn it into probably what it should be after so many years, right? Like more of a narrative than what it has been. But it's annkealakelly.com. That's annkealakelly.com. And also there's the website for my film, Nohohewa, Nohohewa. .com. And that's funny. I was thinking about it, like, right when I was beginning Nohohewa was when I met you. That's how long ago it was. Yes. And I just think, like, I just happened to think back in this amount of time and everything that's happened over these years, you know, wow, the world has changed. Like the world is a very different place. And in some ways it's more perilous. And your voice and your time on the radio every week has been like a consistent, like I always say about your show, it's a sacred space. And I just really appreciate you, Teokasen.
0: Great. Thanks. All right. That would be it right there, Kayla. And
1: okay. And of course we'll be in touch.
0: Yes,
1: right?
0: For sure.
1: And you know, I'm excited for you and sad for me and sad for us, but also excited, you know.
0: Okay, we will.
1: Aloha. Okay.
0: I want to say a few words in this last episode of First Voices Radio. Again, Teokasen Ghost Horse, your host. And I want a few people to thank out there. Someone I wasn't able to get on as a guest is the originator and so helpful in getting me into radio is Gary Wessels Galbraith of Pomo out of California, who I met while in college at Evergreen State, where First Voices began, but with a different orientation of being a co-host on what I think was the First People's Radio, or was it Indigenous People's Radio? Well, that's how far it goes back. Helped him decide to rename the show View from the Shore. And within a few months, I was able to have a show that I named Exposing the Apologetic Predator. And along those lines, a few years later, changed the name to Primal Minds and moving to New York, becoming First Voices Indigenous Radio, and now First Voices Radio. So there's much I like to say, but of course radio has limits, and that's one construct I think that is a little troublesome to me, but it always has been, so I don't let it bother me as much anymore anyway, because it's part of the system, the labor system, to get things done on time that we're so used to in the Western logical sense of getting things done efficiently. This is not going to be a big statement or a long statement, but something about the arrival has begun to think about how this is a moment I will never live again, because every moment is new and every moment is innocent. So this is the opportunity right now to be present without speaking too much of a present phobic language. So this arrival has begun, and those of you who feel this know what I'm talking about, and it has to. Now, has been here, and you will not be able to understand it, mostly because the language I'm speaking to you with has only a conceptual understanding and cannot hold the completeness of consciousness given to certain things that have been adhering to the intercession for the rest of the beings of life and their languages that understand the calling. They answer the calling every second, every minute, every conscious, awake moment by being present. When you think about that, all of life has that understanding, a multiple discipline of languages that can only be pure energy, unfettered by the programming of the binary human. Even with this language, it remains difficult to understand due to its subject and goal of concepts laden with nouns. And in the language of Lakota, the language that decodes this one that I am speaking to you in, there are no needs for concepts, and it exists as a continuum of the original existence. It exists outside the mind of discrimination and cannot be ridiculed in spatial vernaculars. Rather, those who belittle these words only belittle their own binary-minded existence with the rationale behind it coming out of Greece. And the word believe can drain your energy and hinder your intuitive grasp of relativity. In contrast, knowing existence is what they prefer you not to understand. They want you to believe in their reality rather than know your own relativity, And many may consider themselves the awakened ones, feeling this is in their minds while sensing something is amiss in their guts. For them, this is the best they can do at the moment, an attempt to think outside the paradigm their thinking has confined them to. However, this only reinforces the same mindset, expanding the limitations of their mental box. This box allows for rational thought, often diminishing the insights that arise from the heart. And sometimes they fail to realize that true awakened feelings and the actions that stem from them cannot be defined by the Western concept of love. Think about that. There are indeed indigenous peoples who think dimensionally beyond the confines of the box, and they cannot articulate those thoughts using the noun heavy language typically associated with educated discourse. And I've often said that a people, a society, a system cannot possibly wake up with the same language that has put them to sleep in the first place, unless it's prepared to forego freedom that it has taken from others who are free. So the complexity of language and consciousness that contrasts binarily noun-heavy languages with the Lakota language is described as a continuum of existence beyond discrimination. I am critiquing the concept of belief and suggest that it's detracting from genuine understanding and intuition, and that many who consider themselves awakened and the arrival has begun. It is here now. Pay attention. And thank you for listening to this last rant chant. And whether you agree or not, it's here. I thank you again. A 33-year-old thank you for all those who did listen and for all those stations that allowed an indigenous native point of view, whether it be scolding, scalding, or schooling. It's all always been here. This energy will continue because it's time. It's our time. It's your time. The indigeneity in all of us will waken up and we will talk with Earth, be with Earth, live with Earth, and know Earth once again. The science effect will also be understood in a more tolerable way with Earth instead of an ownership. Oh, there's so much other ways to know rather than the one way we're taught to believe. And you know who I'm talking about? You know who you are. Yes, so thank you again. A big toksha ake wach yank telo. We'll see you again in the circle of life, or I'll see you again, surely, eventually. For now, I am Teokasing Ghost Horse, and this has been your First Voices Radio.

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0: Hey, Detroit, this is My Block, My Hood, My City. I'm the Reverend Joan Ross. Hey, buckle in, strap up, man. We've got a good one for you today. Joining us, not in our studios, but visually by virtual connections, Wendell Harrison. I should say the legendary Wendell Harrison. Wendell, welcome to My Block, My Hood, My City. How are you?
1: Oh, great, great. Glad to be here. I'm glad to experience this new technology with this radio. This is a new radio station, isn't it?
0: No, we're about 4 years old now.
1: So 4 years old?
0: Fairly new, but yeah, certainly new trying to do it this way.
1: Yeah, that's good. Good to keep the communication flowing.
0: Yeah, that's right. So, Wendell, we've got a lot to cover. First of all, I guess, you know, in light of where we are at this point of time in our lives, this technology you mentioned under COVID, have you been influenced or guided or structured in any way because of COVID?
1: Well, it's, of course, I was teaching at the School for Performing Arts. I'm doing jazz studies down there. You know, I teach jazz improvisation and composition, jazz history, and as an adjunct professor. And when the COVID came in, we started doing a lot of virtual lectures and private. I'm doing a lot of private teaching online now in my studio. This is my studio here. And it's pretty good. You know, I have a degree in mass communication. I have a master's in communication, publishing, as well as broadcast, you know. And I've always had technology as a second interest ever since the 80s, you know, because we had the computers and whatnot. I started writing music by computer when we had the first Macintosh. They called it Macintosh.
0: Yeah. Before they dropped it and just called it Mac and Apple.
1: it was the Macintosh. You had an app. It was a little small one. You probably, for me, it was a little small one. And I started writing music, and then they invented the digital recording. Because other than that, I was like dealing with analog. I had a lot of analog tapes from like 50 years, you know. But since the 80s, we started dealing with digital, you know. So that kept me up with the younger generation.
0: But did you find that this transfer during COVID was just so impactful for so many people? Because I never thought everything was going to be online. I mean, I do technology, we provide internet, all of that. But it was like my whole life shifted to a digital arena, you know?
1: Yeah, it was kind of like startling at first, because like all my live performances was cut. Tours, can't do any of that. But I'm doing streaming, though. Like I just did a few things at the Afro-American Museum. I did a stream talking about my legacy in bebop. I have a bebopper's method book out, a methodology on how to play bebop jazz, for the students. And I did a video there, and I did another video dealing with the history of

0: I'm planning on doing another video with the museum dealing with West African musicians, dealing with some people from Senegal. I got friends in Senegal. They oftentimes they play with me. And so we doing this. Guys, his name is Pate Jazzy, Jazzit. And he's from Guinea-Bissau, but he moved to Senegal. And he plays all over the world. He's in Senegal now. Just got back from Paris. He's in Paris, and he went back to Senegal. And at the end of this month, next week, he'll be in Detroit. He made Detroit his home. Uh-huh. So we have a Senegalese community that's really substantial here in Detroit. You know, West Africans and people from Mali, Senegal, Guinea-Bissau, and Ghana. You know, so I've been pretty active in that, but I have to get more into technology. And that's why I love to be around the young students, young folks. You know, they keep me alert. You know what I
1: mean? You're right. You're right. And certainly, this period has kind of necessitated that we all get involved with some kind of technology. Find some young people.
0: Yeah, so, you got to be around young people. You know, because they seem that this technology is natural to them. I got people, kids like 2 and 3 years old, they know how to download stuff on their iPhone, on an iPhone. Don't have to tell them nothing. You know, toddlers, you know.
1: And imagine they have an iPhone at the cost of what an iPhone is.
0: Yeah, right.
1: So Wendell, you bring up so many things that I want to talk about today. First of all, in this new environment, are you able to, how do you record? I mean, are you recording in a central studio with the other musicians, or how are you recording?
0: I have a studio. You cannot, now this is on iPad. If I take my iPad, I can show you my
1: no,
0: studio.
1: No, because this is still radio, and radio, you have to describe it to us, Wendell. You can't show it to us. You can describe it, and we should be able to picture it from your description.
0: Right. Well, I have a studio, this substantial, and I have two computers in it, and I use Digital Performer. It's like a DAW system, digital and audio workstation. And I also have Apollo. It's another with Lunar. That's the latest technology. And also I have in the studio, I have piano and upright bass and amps and then I also have like three cabinets full of music that have written over the years, that have archived over the last 50, 60 years. And also I have tapes, for analog tapes that were recorded from the 70s and 80s on up to the day that I license out all over the world. I have about 30 albums from those different masters. And this is my little studio and workshop down here. You know, like yesterday, like on Tuesdays, I have jam sessions for young people to come in the studio, and they play original tunes and they practice their the methodology in terms of playing jazz. You know, how to express themselves.
1: Yeah.
0: Every Tuesday, like at about 5 o'clock. It was here yesterday, and the students they come from University of Michigan as well as Michigan State, and also Wayne State. They just come in. They invade me.
1: It's a safe space where they can work. That's wonderful.
0: It's really inspiring. I told them like I can't have too many down here. You know. I just try to keep it at a minimum of 3 or 4 right now, you know.
1: Yeah.
0: Before it was like, packed.

0: So, tell me something because you mentioned earlier in the interview, and you mentioned in your press release something about bebop jazz. I don't know that term, and I thought I've been around a long time in this business, but I don't know this term, bebop jazz.
1: Bebop jazz was created in the 40s by Charlie Parker, Dizzy Gillespie, Thelonious Monk. You know those names, right?
0: Yes.
1: Charlie Mingus, and just like hip hop, it came out of our community, it came out of the bowels of the black experience, community. It was at that particular time, pop music was created, and blues. And what Charlie Parker, what these musicians did, was they would take the same format and put their concept, their take on these particular changes. For instance, what is this thing called love? Charlie Parker wrote a tune, and I think it was just Dizzy Gillespie wrote a tune called Hot House. But it was the same chord structure as what is this thing called love? That just gives you an example. Another example was like Whispering. That was a standard. These were like standard Broadway tunes and stuff. And they created their own bebop tunes on top of these particular tunes, and became really popular in the 40s. Case in point, give you an example of hip hop when it started, like in the 80s, when it became popular. They would sample tunes of Roy Ayers, the soundtracks of Roy Ayers or James Brown. And they rapped on the top of that. And do you remember those days?
0: Yeah, I remember that.
1: Well, that same format and same concept happened in the 40s. The 40s and 50s, when you had these great musicians, Charlie Parker and Dizzy Gillespie, Dexter Gordon, Kenny Dorham, I can name these American heroes, like heroes. And this music became popular all over the world. And at that particular time, jazz was dance music. Now, when they came up with the bebop, this concertized that particular music. In other words, people wanted to listen. It was so intricate and it was so advanced. The harmonies was so advanced. It motivated people to just sit out and listen to the music rather than to dance so much. So that became our constant and classical music. This is like black classic, and all over the world, these people really worked more in Europe than they worked in the United States. It worked in Europe, Japan, Russia, China. Everybody was like presenting these artists for their a concept. And that have same phenomena that happened with the rap 50 years later. Same thing. We keep creating new ways of expressing ourselves musically, as we call this the black experience. Louis Armstrong did it way 100 years ago, New Orleans and whatnot, So that gives you give a little concept of what bebop jazz is the, in terms of how it relates to a black experience.
0: So, Wendell, tell me a little bit about Wendell. Has music been your whole life? Is that your entire experience? I know that we all know your wonderful wife, Pamela Wise.
1: She's
0: So, is it a musical family? Tell me about Wendell and music.
1: ironically, no one in my family played, professionally. I think my auntie might have played a little violin. And on my father's side, I think, well, I had an auntie on my father's side that was a preacher. and she played piano. And she had a whole radio show, Christian radio show in L.A. But I never was close to her. You know, I just heard stories about her. That's on my father's side. And then my grandfather, my grandfather on that side was a preacher. Now on my mother's side, she was like she had a master's in education. My father had a PhD in sociology. Mm-hmm. You know, he taught that at Southern University. And my grandfather on that side was a doctor.
0: Wow.
1: So they tried to discourage me. He said, "What are you doing? You're nothing but a musical bum." You know. So I had to really prove that. Actually, you know what happened? They started me on piano when I was six, just to give me some discipline. Just, you know, because I was running around. I was a nervous kid, you know, one of those guys, just nervous. And they said, "Well, give him something to focus on. Give him something to focus and see if he can develop his concentration." You know, so that worked for a bit. And then and I didn't like it because I had to practice every day on the piano. Then my grandfather bought a clarinet. Mm-hmm. I really hated that. I mean, not another instrument. So I played that. He brought that because they wanted me to play in the school band, and we had music in elementary school. So it started at fourth grade, you know. So the clarinet allowed me to play with other students, and then I had to practice the clarinet before I would go out to play. You know, we went outside to play in those days. We don't do that anymore. We go in the neighborhood, everybody would be out, all the kids would be out in the neighborhood, backyard, you know, playing with each other, playing all kinds of games and stuff like that. And we socialized like that more. You know, everybody's inside now dealing with games, like digital games and whatnot. Yeah. So anyway, I had to, before I could go outside and play with my friends, I had to practice and then clean up my room. That was the most horrible thing ever happened to me. You know, I thought back in those days. You know, back in those days. So after I practiced for I think it was a half an hour to an hour. Started out a half an hour, then it went to an hour. And then I could go out and do any and play with the kids and socialize and whatnot, you know. Then I got to middle school. The practicing paid off. I started doing a lot of shows, and they would come and get me out of my English class and history classes to do special performances, you know, with the different plays and different choirs and the different concert bands that was happening at that particular time. When this got started getting me out of these classes, I said, "Oh, this is pretty good. I'll have to go to English class, you know, math." And I began to garner a lot of attention. People looking at me, you know, I got these different performances, and they giving me solos and stuff, and that made me practice even more because I'm getting attention.
0: Yeah,
1: more or less. It was getting the attention, not the music. It was getting the idea of people looking at me.
0: Yeah.
1: Especially the girls. So when I did, this was all in good. I got into the ninth grade. And when I got into high school, I saw these guys playing, heard these guys playing bebop jazz.
0: Yeah.
1: It was a student of bebop jazz, and it was like, 17, 18 years old, and they was playing just like Charlie Parker, Dizzy Gillespie. You know, it was like clones of these guys.
0: Yeah.
1: It was cloning these masters. I said, "Wow, I never heard anything like that." He was playing this fast music. It was in tune, everything was memorized.
0: Mm-hmm.
1: You know, it was, they was playing more, expressing themselves by feeling And it, I didn't see any music. I say, well, how you guys playing? There's no music. They say, well, you got to practice and you got to listen to these records. See, they had, back in those days, we have big trollers, you know, turntables.
0: Yeah.
1: You know, and the vinyl, you know. Kids, they call big black CDs, but it was vinyl records by RCA, Columbia. I forgot some of those labels at that particular time. But the students was listening to these jazz records, and it was sounding just like the record.
0: Yeah.
1: And it was, they was getting engagements. They was playing like proms and dances and all kinds of social activities in high school.
0: Yeah.
1: You know, and then sometimes they would these guys are so great. They were the older musicians was embracing them, you know. And they was playing at that particular time, they were playing in different clubs around Detroit, you know. So I begged these guys to show me, a guy by the name of Lonnie Hilliard, Charles McPherson. They became part of the Charlie, they went to New York after they graduated. I think they did some college, but they went to New York and they were able to play with, they got hired by the Charlie Mingus jazz group, jazz ensemble. Which is big time, because Charlie Mingus was recording for Blue Note and a lot of big major labels, and so they started touring with those groups and whatnot, you know. And anyway, long story short, I begged my mother to get an alto saxophone. I said, "Mama, I need a saxophone, Mama." You know, I call your mom. That's the first thing we need some. First thing that comes out your mouth is "Mama," you know. "Mama, I need an alto saxophone. These guys is about to drive me crazy. They want to show me some stuff, and I can't play clarinet anymore. You know, I'm not a big guy. You know." So she said, "Well, now my mother at that time, if the school wasn't happy, she got me." He said, "Well, I got you a clarinet, and." All these little things, you're going to have to work. So some kind of way, I don't remember now, she got me employed with a grocery store called Meatland on Linwood, you know. So I was a stock boy at about 12 years old, I think.
0: Yeah.
1: You know? And that wasn't enough for her. So you got to get a paper route. You know, that's all I'm doing, the paper out. Well, my mother was a taskmaster. You
0: know? It sounds like it.
1: She believed in work. You know, she kept me busy. You know what I mean? So I was working. She said, "If you keep these jobs going, I'll get you the saxophone."
0: Yeah.
1: So I started working, and she got this alto saxophone, and I would practice and practice and practice. And the students at the school said, well, at the high school, they would say, "Well, I'm gonna take you to see I want you to meet my teacher," which was Barry Harris. Mm-hmm. He was a famous piano player that was playing with Lee Morgan and Kenny Burrell. I mean, Kenny Burrell and Milt Jackson, all the folks from this community in Detroit, and he would go to New York and record, and he would come back here, to play at different engagements. Because I'm talking about the 40s and the 50s. This is really the union, the auto industry, in the 40s and 50s was kind of like a renaissance, because everybody was working. They was coming. Yeah. Black folks was coming up from the South getting these jobs in the factory. People was coming from Europe, you know, being hired, you know, and the musicians, a lot of musicians, famous musicians, would come to Detroit and stay 3 or 4 months just working not around the area.
0: Yeah.
1: You know.
0: Yeah.
1: And because people was spending a lot of money on entertainment. They had it. They yes. had money to, and people were buying homes and going into business and whatnot. Like we had a good well, it started Black Bottom is real famous in Detroit. Yeah. But there was another our people moved from Black Bottom and congregated on streets like neighborhoods like 12th Street,
0: yeah.
1: Linwood, Dexter, you know, yeah. those are prominent back in the day, those are yeah. prominent neighborhoods, yeah. you know. Beautiful homes, big homes, beautiful homes. Like flowers, flower beds, you know, women love flowers, you know. Flowers is everywhere, you know. It's beautiful, beautiful terrain, yeah. Neighborhood and whatnot. And kids wasn't scared to walk the street, you know. I'm talking about the 50s,
0: yeah.
1: 40s and 50s and stuff like that.
0: Yeah.
1: And the union and the auto industry made the middle class,
0: yeah.
1: you know. So anyway, I started studying with these national musicians that were staying here. And shortly I went to, they heard about me in New York and I went to New York when I was 19, which broke my mother's heart because she wanted me to go to college right away.
0: Yeah.
1: You know, she had money, everything was all planned out for me, you know. And I was very rebellious. She tell me go right, I'm going left all the time. You know? So, but I did go back to college and I did an undergrad in business management and mass communication. But anyway, at 19, my career started, international career started when I went to New York at 19 and started working with international musicians. At that particular time, it was Grant Green, Hank Crawford, Big Maybell and Lloyd Price, you know, just working.
0: Yeah.
1: See, when you're young, you're not hard to look at on the stage. And everybody want to, you know, they want a young person on the stage and you can really, you know, they want to promote you and whatnot, you know. Everybody wants a young person in the band. If you can play, you got to be able to play first.
0: So yeah. looks doesn't make the whole package, huh?
1: No. But it's important, though. It's yeah. important. As long as you got youth, youth. That's what I was telling these kids. You got everything, opportunities. The door is open right now.
0: Yeah.
1: You know.
0: Yeah.
1: But as you get older, it's shutting. It's shut.
0: So I'm not gonna go along with that, Wendell, because look at this amazing thing.
1: Certain things you can do when you at 20. I mean, 19, 20,
0: that's true.
1: You don't do when you 30, 40, 50, 60. You get yeah. other interests.
0: That's
1: other
0: true. Interests. And the know. Body can't stay out as late at
1: oh,
0: night.
1: Oh, don't that.
0: So we're talking today to Wendell Harrison, who's a legendary, certainly a heart of Detroit, a legendary saxophonist. Wendell is just a couple of days away from releasing a new album here in Detroit.
1: Yes.
0: So we want to play a little bit of the title track and
1: yes,
0: then
1: indeed.
0: Talk a little bit about that album. So the title of the new album is Get Up Off Your Knees. And right. Morris, you're going to take it away. Give us a little bit of Get Up Off Your Knees by Wendell Harrison.

0: We're talking today with Wendell Harrison, legendary jazz saxophonist in Detroit. And we're listening to the title song off of his newest release that's a couple of days away from coming out, Get Up Off Your Knees. So, Wendell, let's talk a little bit about the song and about the album. How long was this album in production?
1: Oh, I actually, this tune here, I wrote this in 1968. Like I said, I got a lot of archives. You know, I got a huge archive. You know, tunes that I write and that's store away, you know. And sometimes I bring them out. This is really a play. This is from a play, Get Off Your Knees, with a big choir, you know, and it's telling the kids, students, to prayer is good, but God, the Creator, you know, gives us an opportunity. All we have to do is be aware enough, you know, and alert enough to take advantage of the opportunities that the Creator gives us, you know, and instead of just sitting and waiting for somebody to give you something, you know, and you praying for stuff, you know, that's great, you know, but a lot of times you have to take the initiative to get up and hustle, meet people, and take advantage of the opportunities. A lot of opportunities that's around us, we're not aware of.
0: Yeah.
1: You know.
0: Yeah.
1: So it's just trying to focus in on making ourselves aware. And on that particular tune there, I had the guy from this great artist from Senegal that I was talking about. He's chanting in Creole Portuguese, which is one of his. He speaks about 10 languages. Guy speaks about 10 languages. You know, a lot of Africans speak a lot of different languages because they're traveling a lot. And for instance, he speaks Wolof, which is out of Senegal. He was born in Guinea-Bissau, so he speaks Portuguese. And then he also speaks French and Spanish, Italian, and you know. And this is very important for him because he's traveling so much.
0: You know, the song is so, for me, it was so inspirational. I thought it was a right now that you wrote it. Just thinking about the moment that we're in, the circumstances, it just felt more like it was a right now kind of song that you wrote.
1: Well, so, Reverend, it's a cycle. Things don't never change.
0: The more we think they change, the more they stay the same, right? Certainly.
1: We was talking about the same thing in the 60s.
0: Yeah. You know what I mean? Well, you're right about that. So it really felt that right now kind of impact on me. Just great for this time. So was there a reason that you pulled that particular piece to bring it forward to this? Something that motivated that happening?
1: Well, a lot of tunes, like I'm saying, these record companies is releasing a lot of tunes that I wrote, compositions I wrote in the 50s, 60s, and 70s. So that was one of the few that they missed. You know what I mean?
0: They left you out.
1: So I said, let me give this a try, you know. Because I recorded a different way. Now, this is just one. I think you are right in a way because I updated the feel because I wrote it in a little softer 3/4 time. This is in 5/4 time. It's more. It has more of an African influence, you know.
0: Yeah.
1: And when I wrote it in the 60s, it had more of a bebop, like a Betty Carter influence, you know.
0: Okay.
1: That kind of thing.
0: Yeah.
1: So I just put another little spin on it, and it had never been one of the tunes had never been released, you know.
0: Yeah.
1: So I thought it was time for it.
0: Yeah.
1: Yeah.
0: Well, I think that's God inspired, because it truly is time for it. You know, it feels like you were sitting in today and wrote the song. It doesn't feel like it was on the shelf and you brought it out. Talk a little bit about the folks that joined you in doing this album. Of course, Pamela is on the album. Talk about the folks that are with you.
1: An array of young people, you know, like I was saying, like, of course, there's another a seasoned person that recorded with me in the 80s, Mickey Braden. She's on vocals, and she's kind of like a actress and vocalist. Mm-hmm. She's got a Ma Rainey production. She does Bessie Smith plays and whatnot. And she lived in Detroit as well, but now she's residing in New Jersey now, mm-hmm. Montclair, New Jersey. So I decided to use her on this particular tune because everybody knows her now. We did a lot of recording in the 80s, and Japanese put us out on the Peavine label in Japan. And she's on two releases, Dreams of the Love Supreme and Organic Dream. Those are two albums that I featured her on. And I said it was about time to hear from Mickey, you know, because she's a great, great vocalist. Uh-huh. And then I had some students from college, students that's coming down here playing every Tuesday that I was telling you about.
0: Yeah.
1: I said, I'm going to give you something to do. I'm going to give y'all something to do. You know, sitting up here playing and stuff like that. This is a project, you know, and they can be inspired by having their name on an international release, you know.
0: Yeah.
1: So the drummer is Lewis Jones. He's graduating this year from Wayne State, and great drummer. The guy is really really creative. Then I have a guitar player. On this one, I don't have a guitar player. I have a Pate on bass. My wife, Pam's on piano. Trinino on trumpet. And who else? I had Chinelo on percussions.
0: Uh-huh.
1: And I think that's about it. Each of these tunes, I have different ensemble mm-hmm. on different tracks. Mm-hmm. Sometimes I have a big ensemble. I have like 12 pieces on 12, 16 pieces on about three or four tunes on the album, mm-hmm. you know. And then I have Imbayo Chui. He's a cardinal from the Black Madonna. He's mm-hmm. reciting poetry, talking about education, you know.
0: Right.
1: Talking about education, and he's talking about a revolution. Another track he talked about the culture that we live in is like an animated, you listen to it, it's like an animated cartoon, because he's talking about Trump and the council folks and the neighborhood. It's very creative. When you listen to it, you laugh. You know?
0: Yeah.
1: Because I like comedy, you know, with these different productions. I try to keep it up.
0: Yeah.
1: So you can be inspired and get a positive feeling from the music, you know.
0: Right. You know? Right. So we have to take a little bit of a break just to make sure that there's a break on track. While we go out for the break, we want to hear a little bit of education. I think that's queued up. So Detroit, this is My Block, My Hood, My City. I'm the Revy Rev with Wendell Harrison today, talking about his new release, Get Up Off Your Knees. We're coming right back, Detroit. Come on back with us.

0: of the world's children. We are the educators of the children of this world. We are the educators, the liberators, proactivators, the molders and sculptors of human minds, the catalysts for budding plant children. We nourish the children of the world with seeds of greatness to take root, sprout, grow, and blossom into the unseen hopes, promises, and aspirations of tomorrow's yet unborn. We are the sowers of deeper meanings and the conduits of ideas simple and complex. We flex the muscles of language, bend the barbells of weighted concepts, and test the boundaries of age-old stereotypes and mindsets, stretching wide the imaginal layers of untapped cognition within youthful hearts. Learning how to teach and teaching how to learn, learning and teaching, learning and reaching children, pushing them beyond the limitations of rational knowing, knowing there's always more to learning and growing than energies flowing in peer pools of glowing minds. Minds like mine, soulful minds, creative minds, critical minds, analytical and philosophical minds, minds, gold mines of talents, diamond mines of abilities, coal mines full of precious resources. Our children are just waiting to be uncovered, discovered, recovered. Whatever they want to be, whatever they can be, what they need to be, it's all up to us to encourage them, to inspire them, to motivate and uplift them, to conjure up the raw, hidden treasure buried way down deep inside their youthful bosoms. They're just waiting to discover the child within them, just waiting to thrive and prosper, just waiting to explode into the bad mother shut your mouths that we know they can, will, must become. We are the educators of the children of the world. We are the educators of the world's children. We are the educators, the stimulators, emancipators, the builders and crafters of human minds, the agents for affirming those child caterpillars to germinate, hibernate, reintegrate, and transform themselves into butterflies, ascending to the heights of the brightest horizons of tomorrow's yet unborn.
1: WNUC 96.7. Hey, Detroit, thanks so much for coming back. I think this is off the hook. Talking to Wendell Harrison today, I love that song, Educators. That was so great. Wendell, do you see... is there a common ground in music where this intergenerational piece kind of melts away and there's a cross-generational work? A lot of fields, there's this divide between one generation and the next generation and the old and the youth. But is music a common ground that melts away?
2: Music is one of the attributes that we have that everybody can participate in. You know, music is a gift, is an attribute of God. You know, sound. You know, that's divine. You know what I mean? Everybody can deal with sound and in some kind of way. In Africa, we deal with a lot of dance, sound with dance. So music makes you dance. Yeah. You know. And so, on that tip, I work with a lot of dance troupes. Mm-hmm. You know, with this music. For instance, that tune can be danced. I'm using a lot of African percussions and whatnot. So oftentimes I work with Lisa McCall. She has a dance troupe, a company here, and Penny Gabolo. You know, used to teach her dance at Mary Grove. You know, and I work with jazz studies folks, like big bands and universities and whatnot dealing with big band jazz trying to deal with the historical, giving them historical knowledge of some of the masters that created this music, you know. And it's a social affair too. You bringing people in that we playing music together, yeah. And we learning as in groups and whatnot. Mm-hmm. So generation in terms of generational, the generational concept. When I was a kid, it was older people that hired me, mm-hmm. and taught me. And this thing about education, I think we need, as adults, we need to disperse more of the knowledge to the young people. So, you know, just telling them stories how we learn and how we developed when we was coming out. Give them a concept of how this universe might work for them, you know?
1: Yes.
2: You know, passing on the knowledge. That was actually the theme of the educators. Mm-hmm. Of course, in bio, he's tripping. I mean, he takes it on another level, you know. He's got a vivid imagination, you know, as you can hear.
1: Absolutely. You know,
2: but my thing is talk to the younger generation. They might save our life.
1: You're right. You're so right. So, Wendell, what can we expect as this album is released? You know, in the old days, I knew how albums were released. I knew about the release parties, and, you know, we were all out there hyping and pushing. How's this album release, and how can people attach to the album?
2: Oh, this is released online. You know, back in the day, they would have parties, and we would have tours and whatnot. You know, that's how we promoted albums, by tours and events.
1: Yeah,
2: we've been shut down. That's gone. Game's over. You know?
1: Game set match. You're right.
2: So the only thing we have to utilize the technology. Thank God we have the technology.
1: Yes.
2: We have to use the take technology to get information and get music to people. And that's when I try to write something that's inspiring and to motivate people to, like, in terms of education, learning things, you know, and trying to keep it positive.
1: Yeah.
2: You know, I'm on the positive side. I'm constantly learning too. You know, I'm just streaming. You can reach more people by streaming. You know, I did this thing for the museum, and they have outlets. I did it. They streamed all over the world. Mm-hmm. You know, so if you got the right technology, you can reach more people instead of dealing with, let's say, a venue that only sits 5,000 to 10,000. You know, mm-hmm. Now, with this technology, it allows us to reach more people. And I can do a lot of stuff from my own studio, mm-hmm. record from my own studio and send it out to the world, you know. Yeah. So, but I got to, you know, I'm old school. I'm learning every day. You know, it's a learning curve for me.
1: Yeah.
2: The old man here.
1: Yeah.
2: It's a learning curve, you know, but learning keeps you alive too. On other, if you're constantly learning stuff, yeah. Life on this earth is a little easier.
1: Yeah,
2: you know, if you're constantly trying to, you're pushing yourself, you're reaching out, learning stuff, and if you keep that curiosity happening, you know,
1: yeah.
2: Life is a little easier.
1: Yeah,
2: you know, still thinking about the past a lot, you know. What I should have did, you know.
1: We all have those days.
2: You know what I mean? So we try to think about what's going to happen, and we prepare for the future.
1: Yeah.
2: And use these technologies and keep communicating with the youth. So they got it naturally.
1: Yeah. So Wendell, I have to say this though. Yeah, I understand. Maybe this is because I'm that old school person too. But you can reach thousands, millions of people in the tech, in this virtual arena. But there is nothing that compares to being able to go here. A live performance from, you know, a great talent like you and Pamela. Yeah. I can remember, and this is old now, listen to me, going to the Howard Theater and hearing the Temptations and the Miracles and seeing them on this up there, you know. There's a difference in music like that.
2: The Howard Theater in D.C. you talking about?
1: Oh, yeah, that's where I'm from, Washington, D.C. So, and all my life I've been able to go and hear music live and see the musicians and their passion. You can hear the music and hear a passion, but it's something when I see your face and see the passion on your face see that. There's a different kind of conveyance than a virtual. Even now, talking to you on this virtual media is totally different.
2: It's different.
1: If you and I were sitting in a studio together and we could talk about this and share this moment. So it's good.
2: Spiritual, you don't get the spiritual energy.
1: Right.
2: You know,
1: right.
2: From a video
1: right.
2: that you get from a face-to-face and person-to-person, you know.
1: Sure.
2: But the thing is, we have to, the videos, we have to enhance these videos and keep working with the different plugins and this working this equipment, see if we do the best we can, and then we got to give people something of substance.
1: Right.
2: You know, we could just can't send anything junk out to them. You know.
1: That's true.
2: we got to put our heads, you know, and concentrate and develop something that's worthwhile. Viewing. You know.
1: Right. But tell the truth now, if everything changed tonight and we could go back to live tomorrow, would you not be back out on the road pushing this new album, doing performances, doing what we do? Because that's the energy. That's the whole thing.
2: I grew up like that.
1: Yes.
2: So you're talking to the choir. I grew up with, you know, that's just too much just to think about. If that could happen, I don't know what I would do. I would be so happy. I don't know what I would do. It's because I had so much fun going out on the road and dealing with big major audiences and stuff like that. I like to meet people, you know?
1: Yes, yeah, yeah.
2: And that keeps me rolling, you know?
1: Yeah.
2: We go to Italy, Germany, Africa. I've been on a tour in Africa. We went to Abidjan, Ivory Coast, and Senegal. We went to Tunisia, Fax Tunisia in North Africa, Egypt. I did two cities in Egypt, Cairo and Alexandrine. Then we went to Turkey, and we went to Syria and Jordan, you know. And everywhere I went, you know, I got a feel of that particular terrain and the people.
1: Yeah.
2: You know, and they embraced me.
1: Yes. Yeah.
2: And they knew who I was.
1: Yeah.
2: The people on the block don't even know who I am.
1: That's true.
2: That's all my block.
1: Right. And the more virtual we go, the harder that connection piece is.
2: I
1: wish it would change tonight, that you could be back. I know Pam don't want that, but you could be back out on the road, because that is the way you could truly, truly feel and be involved in music and in the entertainment and in arts that people have to
2: share. That's really the thing that really inspired me to deal with the industry, music industry, was meeting people.
1: Yeah. Yeah.
2: And traveling, you know, meeting people, because the opportunities is with people.
1: Yeah. You know, yeah. And that brings that experience to your music too, to what you've experienced, what you've seen. It feels back into your music. Yeah. So Wendell, we don't have a lot of time left. I could talk to you another hour. I know I could. I just love talking to you.
2: This is like in your living room or something.
1: It is. It's great. So we have to make sure we get back connected again. But how can people get, I know it's online. Where do I have to go online if people wanted to get this record, the release?
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1: Do you have a website that people could go to?
2: Yes, I have a website too. Thank you for reminding me. I have a website, WendellHarrison.com, and you can read all about me, and you can send me an email, and I can send you a physical CD. You know, I can see the real CD. From my, but the most distribution is online now. You know,
1: right?
2: People don't buy CDs anymore.
1: We still do.
2: Me and you do.
1: Yeah, right. We still do in the studio. We still do.
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1: Yeah. So, Wendell, just talking to you is such, it's refreshing. I love your family. I love certainly Pam. Every time I can get to connect with Pam. We haven't even begun to scratch what you can talk about. You're a Kresge Eminent Artist Award winner. You've just been around a long time. There's tremendous things. You're recording under Tribe is your album label. Right. And yes, the album is called Get Up Off Your Knees. I love that title. And I love a couple of the tracks on it. I wanted to dance to education. That was what I went back to a little bit.
2: And that's WendellHarrison.com.
1: WendellHarrison.com. Okay. And the release should be out Friday, at least Friday, or early next week.
2: Right.
1: Again, the Kresge Eminent Artist Award winner, Detroit's very own. We just love Wendell Harrison, Detroit's own saxophonist. Thanks so much, Wendell, for joining us. We're going to get back in touch because I think we got some more to talk about.
2: Yes, we do. God bless you.
1: God bless you, too. This is My Block, My Hood, My City. I'm the Revy Rev, the Reverend Joan Ross. Hey, we're taking the top of the hour. Detroit, stay with us. We've got another hour of show. Don't go anywhere.
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There will be no pictures of you and LeBron James winning the NBA championship in a dead heat with the Golden State Warriors. 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

0: educators of the world's children. We are the educators of the children of this world. We are the educators, the liberators, proactivators, the molders and sculptors of human minds, the catalysts for budding plant children. We nourish the children of the world with seeds of greatness to take root, sprout, grow, and blossom into the unseen hopes, promises, and aspirations of tomorrow's yet unborn. We are the sowers of deeper meanings and the conduits of ideas simple and complex. We flex the muscles of language, bend the barbells of weighted concepts, and test the boundaries of age-old stereotypes and mindsets, stretching wide the imaginal layers of untapped cognition within youthful hearts. Learning how to teach and teaching how to learn, learning and teaching, learning and reaching children, pushing them beyond the limitations of rational knowing. Knowing there's always more to learning and growing than energies flowing in peer pools of glowing minds. Minds like mine, soulful minds, creative minds, critical minds, analytical and philosophical minds. Minds, gold mines of talents, diamond mines of abilities, coal mines full of precious resources. Our children are just waiting to be uncovered, discovered, recovered. Whatever they want to be, whatever they can be, what they need to be, it's all up to us to encourage them, to inspire them, to motivate and uplift them, to conjure up the raw, hidden treasure buried way down deep inside their youthful bosoms. They're just waiting to discover the child within them, just waiting to thrive and prosper, just waiting to explode into the bad mother shut your mouths that we know they can, will, must become. We are the educators of the children of the world. We are the educators of the world's children. We are the educators, the stimulators, emancipators, the builders and crafters of human minds. The agents for affirming those child caterpillars to germinate, hibernate, reintegrate, and transform themselves into butterflies, ascending to the heights of the brightest horizons of tomorrow's yet unborn.
1: Utilities make a guaranteed profit from building new power plants like big natural gas plants and pipelines. Some want to maximize profits by reducing competition and controlling the market. When customers generate their own energy, big utility loses money. This solar fact is a public service announcement of this station.
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0: And I think that that energy that's required, that resiliency, that motor, that effectiveness, that ability to keep going and not just show up for these, you know, every once in a while big moments, but to be consistently moving, that we need some younger, more energized voices. We are in forever in debt to the leaders of the civil rights movement. But the leaders of our civil rights movement from the 60s should not still be the leaders of our movement in 2026. At some point, the baton needs to be passed. And President Obama spoke to this, and I'll paraphrase, so forgive me if I say it wrong, but he said something about the problems that we have in the world are because of old men holding on. It's not that they're not effective, but at some point there has to be new blood in all of these movements that we have across the board. So I'm praying that there is some momentum here, that it is effective, but I'm also praying that at some point those who are in charge of saying who's in charge next, that they find someone young, passionate, on fire, and energetic to pass that baton to, so these movements don't expire.
1: Yeah, that's a good point. And you're right, that is something that I remember you and I having that conversation off air. We were actually speaking to Al Sharpton's organization about something they wanted us to do. And that's the first time I heard you say, you know what, the process that they go through and the thinking behind how they organize is still very old school. It's still very based on like churches and prayer circles and that sort of thing. And that's okay, you know, and there's a place for that. But, you know, we live in a different time and a different cultural paradigm. And I think that was the point that you were making in that initial conversation. So, I've always maintained that hope, that same hope that, yeah, at some point we're going to have some new stars to look up to. Unfortunately, you've identified a handful of like rock stars, you know, that are progressive leaders. Max Frost, obviously, is one of them. That's your frat brother. Both Justins from Tennessee, Justin Jones and Justin Pearson, and a host of others. We don't need to get into all the names, but there are some people who are, you know, younger and they move younger and they think younger, and they definitely have, I think, what it takes to ascend to a key leadership position on the national stage. And it's up to organizations like this to really abandon what has worked for them in the past and embrace something that is going to be effective moving forward, because and this is not a knock to Al Sharpton, God bless him and everyone, but people don't last forever. Ramses doesn't last forever. You know, I raise my sons so that, you know, they can thrive when the inevitable happens to their dad. My dad did the same for me. And as far as, you know, the protests are concerned and how effective they are, this is a conversation that I think our listeners have had with us, but with me in particular, because I'm I'm a little bit more like excited by protest, and I kind of look forward to them, and I get outside and they won't let me do anything crazy, but I always wish I could, because I want to be one of those like radical, like fight the power type people, and no one will let me because they say I need to talk about it, and that's not everybody can do that part. So, but anyway, you know, to all the people that look at, you know, what, you know, the National Action Network and other civil rights organizations do insofar as organizing, you know, protests and whatnot, regardless of what the leadership looks like, the organization or putting together a protest, it's not nothing. And realistically speaking, the alternative, it feels like a nothing. You know, what else can you do? And until someone gives me an answer that is more impactful than protests and boycotts, these are the tools that we have within the framework of a democracy. In this one in particular, where we have freedom of speech and we have freedom of assembly, where we can actually do these things and let our voices collectively be heard. And to people that say that it's not effective, I, you know, would invite them to

0: look at history. You know, I was not born in Jim Crow America. A lot of people think that protest was simply the I Have a Dream speech. And no, there were protests every time a black man was hung from a tree. There were protests every time a black woman was assaulted and got no justice. There was there were tons of protests. And so, you know, the late 50s, the 60s, you know, that was defined by protest. You know, day after day, month after month, year after year, there were protests all over the place. And, you know, we live in a world where we were able to get past a lot of that. Not all of it, of course. And, you know, now we've hit this moment in time where we've kind of lost a little bit of that ground. But what was effective initially in gaining us that ground, I point to protests. You know, black people didn't have guns and, you know, whatever else other people might think we need. They boycotted and they protested. And so, you know, there's no sense in staying home and just pouting and saying protests don't work. You know, do something. Don't do nothing. You know, let your voice be heard. Get out and get some fellowship. Get some energy, you know, from some people that are like-minded. You know, it to me, at least, it matters. And you can rest assured, if it's possible for me to be outside, I will be outside with my gang. So, all right, let's move it on. Now we head to South Florida for our next story, where a black Republican running for a congressional seat made some disturbing comments about human sexuality that probably hurt his chances of getting elected. Ew. Kevin, this time we're going to start with you. Give our audience some details on this story. And then Terry and Q, brace yourself.
1: Yeah, okay. This is this story is about Rod Joseph, who apparently doesn't have a 2026 calendar. He has forgotten where he is and what he's supposed to be doing. Rod Joseph from Florida is a candidate for the Broward 20th Congressional District. According to Mr. Joseph, being gay is biologically impossible. And orientation, this is a quote now, is entirely choice driven. Mr. Joseph is so out of touch. Even his fellow Republican candidates have distanced themselves from his comments. Mr. Joseph probably thought that this was a way to get noticed and get some attention. But what he has in reality done is isolated himself on a very small island out of step with America and where we are in the issue of gay rights. Mr. Joseph has just sealed his fate as a political candidate in America. Yeah. But he did get a headline, which I guess was his goal.
0: Maybe. Terry, what you got?
2: Yeah, well, you know, ironically, there is just a plethora of voters in the LGBTQ community and right there in Broward County. And, you know, Joseph just happens to call being born gay a biological impossibility. I mean, it's almost like Anita Bryant, who is white, it's almost like her being reborn as a Haitian man. In the 70s, she was this outspoken opponent of gay rights, also based in Florida. And she was, even at that time, just roundly condemned. But here in the 21st century, we have this black man insisting that gay equals, he mentioned prior sexual abuse, which is not to say that abuse does not often lead to long-term psychological, sexual, physical trauma, which is an isolated issue, not necessarily a component to make this blanket statement on homosexuality. And then he goes on to say that sexual preferences date back to the Roman Empire. Okay, so let's, you know, travel back in time, talking about Julius Caesar, who I think was probably more pansexual or sexually fluid, because he was ridiculed unmercifully. Even at that time, they said that he was the wife of every man and the husband of every woman. And if that is the case, that kind of public scrutiny, who would choose that? So really, was that a preference? And so that's where Joseph's ignorance becomes so fully illuminating to me. By the way, he's probably not the first black man to hold these myopic views. Because if we just look at the black church, which tends to be quite often very socially conservative when it comes to looking at the relationship between homosexuality and religion. However, in a state like Florida, Joseph is losing the plot because in this 20th congressional district that includes Victoria Park and Oakland Park, there are these just huge LGBTQ populations.
3: So there's an interesting thing that happens. People tend to, for a few reasons that I want to talk about, reduce people's sexuality to like some flimsy choice they made one day, some novel thing they decided they wanted to do today to make their parents mad or to annoy you because of your beliefs. They chose this just to upset you. And there's several things happening at once. I think it's important to point out that homosexuality has existed across recorded history for like all of human history, pretty much. There is evidence of same-sex relationships in ancient Mesopotamic, Egyptian, Greek, Roman, Chinese, and India cultures way before there were Americas. What's very dramatically, however, is not the existence and presence of gay people. It's the way that societies understand and treat them. And some of the reasons my colleagues just pointed out, so forgive me for echoing your sentiments because you guys laid it out so perfectly. Religious beliefs play a big role in this. Some people sincerely believe that their faith teaches them that same-sex relationships are morally wrong. And for them, this argument is not about whether or not homosexuality exists or attraction to same-sex exists, but they think people shouldn't act on it because of their religion. Because of groups fighting for their rights, when we say things like Black Lives Matter or when pride is celebrated, the groups who don't think anything's being done or taken from us think that these things are novelty. Because they see pride flags and Black Lives Matter t-shirts, they think that this is like some fad that we should all just get over. In today's climate, the political polarization is intense. So issues surrounding sexuality have become powerful political points. So everything from sexuality to human reproductive rights are used by people, whether they believe it or not, to stir up their bases. And then the just flat misunderstanding of sexual orientation, because people tend to conflate attraction, identity, and behavior. So there's like an overwhelming consensus between scientific minds that sexual orientation is not just something people just choose one day. This is not your favorite color or your favorite food. Science has not clearly explained to us how orientation develops, but there's evidence that points to a complex interaction of biological and environmental factors rather than just this flimsy voluntary decision that they think people can make and unmake. So it's important to say these things out loud because there are listeners who will come to us for not just our opinions, but our ideas. And trying to determine whether or not the LGBTQ community deserves rights and representations and whether they should be marginalized, minimalized, and reduced to something flimsy like this politician and many other politicians have tried to do is something that we don't stand for and we're not going to allow someone to do. History shows that same-sex attraction is not some modern invention. It's not some flimsy choice that people make. And this misguided politician was probably just trying to score some points with some people, like we see a lot of people do in this new self-hate movement. At some point, people have to realize, and I am not the first person to say this, so I don't want it to pretend like I'm being profound. Until all of us have rights, none of us do. Until all of us have justice and liberty, none of us do. So if we can figure out a way to be a collective voice for one another, all marginalized communities, and stop this fight over who was done wrong the most or the worst, we have to stop looking left and right and tearing each other down and look at who's really oppressing all of us. If we can figure that out, I think we can have the real change that we want. I just don't know if that'll ever happen. Forgive my hopelessness there at the end.
0: I think that you often, as you do, take a very sober minded approach to things. So I recognize that despite their best efforts, the founding fathers of this country knew how damaging religion can be, because religion, again, removes personal accountability. It removes, I think, base level human morality, and it replaces it with something that is artificially constructed, and it's tied to a person's idea that they would be rewarded or punished at the end of their life. And so, very powerful force religion is. And the founding fathers, of course, by ingraining separation of church and state, did their best to try to ensure that that wasn't a stumbling block for this country. But try as they did, you know, here we are. And, you know, insofar as homosexuality is concerned, you know, the Bible primarily focuses on homosexuality in the Old Testament, and those Old Testament translations are all wrong. They're just wrong. Anybody that does a scholarly breakdown of the original texts knows that these passages that are often quoted are misinterpreted, and that's me putting it kindly. And I think some of these passages illustrate how homosexual people have been persecuted throughout history. There's evidence of homosexual people going back thousands of years before the Roman Empire. So this ignoramus saying that homosexuality dates back to the Roman Empire is just factually inaccurate. If that was the only thing, obviously he wouldn't deserve the title of ignoramus. But, you know, he goes on to say that homosexuality is not found in nature. The truth is, homosexuality is found almost everywhere in nature. Homophobia is only found in human beings. And that's what he is. And for people that are having the religious debate, it's very easy to point out that, you know, those people pick and choose passages. So let's say the Bible is indeed the word of God as it stands, despite all the translations and authors pretending to be Paul and stuff being written hundreds or thousands of years out of context and translated after that from languages people didn't have a solid command of. Let's say, for instance, the King James Version of the Bible is the word of God, full stop. Let's just hypothetically go there. If that's the case, then we'll pull from the same chapter of the Bible that everyone quotes, Leviticus. Have you stopped eating pork? You still eat shellfish? You blend two different fabrics together to make your clothes? You know, like, let's talk about all the other silly rules that people ignore to hyper-focus on the one mistranslation, again, that they can use to subjugate and marginalize people. And I know this guy wasn't trying to make a biblical argument, but he doesn't deserve any more oxygen from my lungs, so I'll move on. All right, next up, is she using the race card to avoid accountability, or is she being targeted unfairly? Acclaimed Black author and historian Carrie Greenidge asserts that attacks on her work are race-based, while others feel the criticism is about sloppiness and errors in one of her books is warranted. Terry, tell us more about this story and share your thoughts on whether you feel Carrie Greenidge is being unfairly targeted, and then Kevin and Q will get your thoughts next.
2: Well, yes, she did win the Joan Kelly Memorial Prize. That was 3 years ago. But then when you do a search on American Historical Association search, if you look at the webpage, there are other recipients there. Greenidge's name is not even listed. Her book isn't there. And so this all began with this critical review that sort of honed in on the particulars of her book, saying that it was flawed, it was just filled with errors, and some non-existent archived material from the abolitionist sisters depicted in her book. And for her part, she has noted possible misattributions in citations. But all of this goes on to feel just slightly familiar. So she was a tenured professor at Tufts, but no longer. And before her, remember, it was Claudine Gay. And she was the first Black woman to lead Harvard University. She was forced to resign 2 years ago under a cloud of plagiarism allegations. So we really have to examine this a little more closely. Greenidge told The Times that the attack on Black women in academics is real, and I think there's validity there.
0: Kevin.
1: There's an old Arabic saying that if one man calls you a donkey, pay him no mind, but if five people call you a donkey, get a saddle. This is an interesting situation because the book and many of its inaccuracies have been acknowledged not only by people who have reviewed her work. The Boston Globe is reporting that Tufts knew that this book and the author were accused of, she was accused of poor research in her previous work. And where there's smoke, there's fire. In one article, because her book was released around the same time as the a year after George Floyd's death, there was some suggestion that maybe because of the political climate that this book was just passed along as good work, as opposed to getting the scrutiny that it deserved. Now, I certainly, Terry makes a great point about there being a trend of attention being paid to people of color in these spaces. However, this seems to be a case of a lot of evidence suggesting that not everything, not every account in this book has been scrutinized appropriately.
0: Yeah. Yeah. Q.
3: So these conversations are never easy to have because you can never on its face dismiss a Black person claiming to be discriminated against for being Black. Being a Black woman on top of it, it can be hard to dismiss that. But in the scholarly space, you cannot make it easy for people to do that to you. Ramses and I are in the process of writing a book. And how long have you been working on this project, Ramses? 4.5 years, roughly?
0: Something like that, yeah.
3: Having to do proper research, having to do several drafts, having to submit a manuscript and have it edited, and have to double and triple and quadruple check all of the information being presented, because we know as young Black men, presenting something in a nonfiction format that is supposed to educate people, that we cannot do a book that's okay. We cannot do base level research. We have to do a more extensive run than ChatGPT or Google search when we're turning in something that we expect to be peer reviewed and scholarly reviewed and presented to people at universities and colleges. We have to make sure that what we're presenting passes the lint test, and that when friends and colleagues of ours who are doctors, when the esteemed people who we're sharing this call with today pick up something with our names on it, we want you all to be proud of it. We want our parents and our children to be proud of it, our professors, the doctors and attorneys and civil rights leaders and community leaders who we call friends and aunts and uncles and mom, to be able to pick up something that we put our name to and it hold up under the light. Yeah. So I have not done the independent research on the writings and research of this young creator, this young author, this young professional. So I cannot give a full-chested opinion on it, but I do know that both things can be true. You know, we can be held to a standard that other people in our space are not held to, and that be unfair. We can also come up short on meeting the requirements that would be expected of us from people in the academic or scholastic space. So I would have to be far more well-read on this specific person to offer a more critical opinion of, you know, this story either way.
0: Yeah, yeah. The only thing that I'd really add to that is that if for some reason our work was picked apart by PhDs and, you know, folks that kind of live and work in a scholarly space, if our work was picked apart, it would be really, really a stretch. It'd be really hard for me to say that people were being racist. Typically, when people pick your work apart, it's because they think it can be better, and they're pointing out where it can be better. And so, you know, I would receive it accordingly. So stick around. We'll be back more after this. Still broadcasting from the Civic Cypher Studios, welcome back to the QR Code with your hosts, Ramses Jha and Q Ward. BIN News anchors Terry McCready and Kevin Brown are here with us discussing this week's major stories. Stay tuned because ahead, we are still covering later for Q's Corner. Q Ward shares his thoughts on Jay-Z's response to critics of his Reasonable Doubt collaboration with Target. We're also going to discuss the latest ICE-related shootings and the president's response. But first, before we head back to this week's BIN News recap, here's a quick look at a few other stories from around the country that made headlines this week. First up, rap icon Jay-Z is apologizing to fans after a security breach delayed his concert for hours. The show at Yankee Stadium was supposed to start at 8 o'clock on Sunday night, but it actually began a little after midnight. On stage, Jay-Z apologized for the inconvenience and said entrances were shut down because non-ticket holders rushed the doors trying to get in. Concert organizer Live Nation and the NYPD said there were no reported injuries or arrests made in connection with the security breach. Sunday's show was the final night of the Hometown series, celebrating the 30th anniversary of Jay-Z's debut album, Reasonable Doubt. We'll talk more about Jay-Z in our upcoming Q's Corner segment. Next up, Ohio is being named the top state for business in 2026. CNBC created its list of America's top states for business based off factors such as infrastructure, economy, workforce, quality of life, cost of doing business, technology and innovation, as well as other things. Those factors are used by states when trying to attract new businesses to their state. North Carolina and Virginia rounded out the top three, while Alaska and Hawaii took the bottom spots. Next up, R. Kelly is asking President Trump to commute his 30-year prison sentence. The disgraced R&B star made a formal request for clemency, stopping short of seeking a full pardon. The request comes after his attorney pushed for his release last year over claims his life was in danger. Kelly was sentenced to 30 years in 2022 after being convicted in New York on federal racketeering and other charges related to recruiting women and minors for sex. And the Obama Presidential Center will have a huge role in the upcoming WNBA All-Star Game. The league announced that the museum will host several media and community events throughout July 24th and 25th. All-Star Media Day and an open practice is scheduled on July 24th in the Obama Center Athletic Facility and Regulation Court. The decision was made due to the Chicago Sky's new training facility in Bedford Park not being finished. The All-Star Game will be played July 25th at the United Center, and the three-point contest and skills challenge will take place July 24th at Wintrust Arena. For more stories of interest to the Black community, be sure to visit BINnews.com. All right, next up, despite more fatal shootings and calls for congressional oversight, Homeland Security's Immigration and Customs Enforcement Division, better known as ICE, seems to have the unwavering support of President Trump, and his comments this week, along with his decision to support the agency despite the shootings, have many Americans concerned. Kevin, this time we're going to start with you. Share more with our audience about this latest activity surrounding ICE and the president's response, and then Terry and Q, we're going to get your thoughts next.
1: And rightfully so, that Americans are concerned about the behavior of ICE and all of the shootings in Maine, Houston, Minnesota, Los Angeles. Matter of fact, the family of Keith Porter, the gentleman who had an AR-15 rifle and was shooting it on New Year's Eve in January, was shot by an off-duty ICE officer who just came out of his home and gunned down Mr. Porter, has yet to be brought to justice, or the DA in Los Angeles hasn't even taken any steps to seek justice for the family. That just in the news recently. But Maine, Houston, Minnesota, and Los Angeles, the bottom line is that these agents are a former January, many of them are former January 6th insurrectionists who have been given badges and guns, and from arresting little children to a nun was arrested on her way to church recently, approached by ICE. But the president is behind and is neglecting to pull the reins in on these ICE agents or their activities, and he overturned suspensions of ICE traffic stops. So this we don't see a light at the end of the tunnel when it comes to their ICE and all of the miscarriages of justice, looks like the only light will be the midterm elections.
0: Terry?
2: Yeah, so the House Homeland Security Committee is getting ready for oversight after the killings of these two people, Maine and Texas, just a matter of days apart. But they are making a point about saying that when they have this meeting, they will not be delving into the specific shootings themselves. The FBI is conducting those probes. So the focus will be on body camera requirements. And so we just have to ask what is going on. The former DHS chief promised expansion of the effort, and that was way back in February. And so right now, you know, thank goodness for the Danielle Frasers among us. Remember, she was that teenager who captured the George Floyd killing on her phone 6 years ago. And so now we're seeing more and more of that, you know, just ordinary people, you know, pulling out their phones and capturing this. You know, this is July. Everyone wants to know why the body cameras were absent in these recent cases. This is just patently unacceptable. After ICE received about $30 billion, I believe, last month from the Congressional Secure America Act. So the body cams fall firmly under that operations component. And by the way, these traffic stops are going to continue because now, as you mentioned, President Trump says the practice has been effective.
0: Q.
3: This is a hyper personal topic for me. But outside of what it means to me, my family, and our daily reality, there's an interesting thing happening here. Even when looking forward to midterms as some sort of arc for us through this storm, we're watching this administration prepare for, at minimum, election interference. At minimum. Part of getting us used to seeing ICE in the streets terrorizing people, I think, is in order for us to be numb to it by the time they show up at the polls. In most cases, there are no charges brought. There are no conclusions drawn. They just go on business as usual after they unalive someone in the street on camera. But even in the case where it was ruled a homicide, nothing happened. I'll say that again. Even in the case where the government officials over the case ruled it a homicide, accountability did not happen. No suspension, no arrests, no disciplinary at all. So to have the hope, and again, I do not want to continue to be the sobering, hopeless sounding voice as we have these conversations, but I have no evidence to that would give me the impression that anything is going to happen to rein this in at any point, as long as that man's the president. He set up this organization to be lawless and to be cruel. The leaders of the organization, even as he goes through different ones, they all make the same pledge. It's going to be worse. We're going to be more aggressive. You're going to see more violence. You know, some documents leaked recently about the training of police in red states to be more in line with this hyper-violent, do whatever we want way of law enforcement, right? ICE is an immigration enforcement agency. They're not supposed to be conducting traffic stops in the first place. Yeah. Why do they need assault rifles and tactical gear to carry out immigration assignments? So what we're seeing is very, very intentional. And I'm not going to kid myself with the hope that it'll get better, because I've seen what's been done to personal friends and actual family members. I'm not just going by the stories I see in the news. I have actual relatives who have been on the other side of a detention that came from a traffic stop because their windows were tinted in a state where the temperatures reach 120 degrees. And that equipment stop for tinted windows turned into detention, deportation, and assault. My own family. So, again, this is a very, very personal topic for me. And, you know, decisions that I have to make with my family cannot be on the hopes that this will get better, because I have no evidence that points to that.
0: Yeah. I kind of deal with that through you, because obviously if it's your family, then it, I'm going to worry too. Whenever we talk about ICE, it always makes me think that, like, I get so frustrated at the white moderate. And there's other people besides the white moderate, but this is, I know this person. This person thinks they're a decent person. This person, they have several friends, acquaintances that are black. They, you know, they don't consider themselves racist, and, you know, by all accounts, they may not be. They're progressive on a lot of issues, some issues, usually fiscally. They're conservative, which means that sometimes they end up electing candidates that enrich their pockets, and they don't consider the expense, the, like, the real world societal expense of that. And so because they don't consider it, they don't think of themselves as having contributed to the enormity of the complexity that marginalized people, historically marginalized people, have to navigate to thrive in this country. Forget thrive, to exist without being harmed. And it's these people that are kind of willfully, that are blissfully ignorant, that I take issue with, because it's those people that we black folks have been saying to year after year, there's a problem with the police. There's a problem with the police. There needs to be accountability with the police. We need to rethink policing. I've been saying it over and over and again. It was been happening before I was born, long before I was born. And it's this white moderate that, you know, it's not an issue for them. They don't see evidence of that. Because when they get pulled over, of course, they're a white moderate. They got enough money to fight a DUI or whatever, and they don't get manhandled in their cars, and they don't have to go to get deported for tinted windows and all kind of weirdo stuff. The ready assumption is that it's an honest mistake often when it comes to folks like that. Their kids are going to, you know, their kids smoke pot and, you know, they're going to get sent home, right? So they don't have evidence in their real life. And now, because our culture has continued to embrace the policing tactics that were used to brutalize and subjugate and keep in check black people and black power, that those that white moderate turned a blind eye to, knowingly or unknowingly, I suspect knowingly, because you have, the evidence has been there since before Rodney King. But those people are responsible for the policing culture having gotten to this point of toxicity. Those people that let fear define their reality from time to time, instead of seeking to, like, understand what the fuss is about. It's those people. And how do you reach a people that are comfortable and insulated from the problem? You know, we could tell all the stories about ICE we want, and it's just not their problem. It feels like they don't care. And I'm sure, don't let me speak for you, Q, but I'm sure you would agree they don't. Because if they did, there would be way more outrage when we were talking about Renee Nicole Good and Alex Preddy. It would have been way more outrage. And it just wasn't the case. There were some people, obviously good folks, decent folks, that were outside, but I don't think those people were the white moderate. And it's that white moderate that, you know, when I sit down and talk to these people in my life, my actual life, because I know these people, I go to lunch and then people bring friends and then they end up talking to me about work and I have to talk to these folks. They're so blind because they're so comfortable. And they think, well, just do what I did and everything will be okay. Sure. All right. Let's get to Q's Corner. Q, why don't you bring us in? Take it away.
3: So being a successful, a fiscally, financially successful Black person in a capitalist society is a very, very nuanced and complicated space to inhabit. Jay-Z's critics, some would say, because of a deal that he struck recently with Target, would call him a sellout. While that company remains the subject of a Black-led boycott over its DEI rollback, Jay did a exclusive deal with them to release the 30th anniversary edition of his very, very influential and important album, Reasonable Doubt. Jay's response was an interesting one. He would say that many of those same critics still shop on Amazon. Some she'll still shop at Target, still post on Instagram, still use YouTube, and is arguing that their outrage has become selective because of this, and that convenience often wins. And the convenience often wins part is important because there's some truth there. He's right, but only part of the way. No one who lives in the United States of America participates in this economy with perfectly clean hands. It's not possible. So we cannot conflate those things, however. Most people do not have the luxury to make every perfect decision. They shop where the prices are affordable, where the stores are nearby, and where monopolies have left them with very few alternatives. That is different from what Jay chose here. A billionaire entering into an exclusive commercial partnership with a company under an active boycott by the Black community is not making the same decisions as a parent who has to buy groceries or diapers. One of those is a necessity. The other is strategy. Now, that doesn't erase everything that Jay-Z has done. His scholarships through the Sean Carter Foundation, his criminal justice work through Reform Alliance, and decades of philanthropy all belong on his ledger as well. And that's what I think we have to kind of collectively resist doing, flattening people into heroes or villains. Jay-Z is simultaneously hip-hop's greatest capitalist success story and one of the greatest artists to ever participate in the genre. Those truths can coexist. The question about selective outrage and whether it exists, of course it does. But the better question here is whether those with great influence or the greatest influence, like a Sean Carter, can also carry the great responsibility that should come with it. When communities ask them, our community specifically, because we're partly responsible for that massive success that you've had, we want you to use that influence differently. That's a more honest conversation to start. And hopefully continue to have moving forward from here. Terry, Kevin, Ramos, I would love to hear from you guys as well.
0: Terry, why don't you go first?
2: Okay, yeah. Well, yeah, so selective outrage, particularly egregious. But again, you know, as Q mentioned, the overarching issue is whether or not, you know, where do you sit as a consumer as part of an extensive voting public? You have to be fully committed. You need to be dialed in, 10 toes down on the issue. And, you know, facts are stubborn things. So that means doing the grunt work and researching companies that support this administration's policies. And yes, it does go far above and beyond Target, obviously Amazon, Meta. But there are companies like, how about the New York Jets, Coca-Cola, Instacart, you know. And the issue with Jay-Z was, okay, well, you know, Target was involved in this, you know, anti-DEI initiative. And so we're talking about specific threats to our communities, things that are directly impacting our communities. Other things, you know, DEI policies, yes, very important, but there are other issues like healthcare, crime, and education. And so when these companies are being supported in this way by us and other voters who perhaps are not really doing the footwork, yes, these companies are facilitating their own interests at the end of the day.
0: Kevin?
1: As the senior member of the group here, this is out of my wheelhouse, because I'm not a big fan of the genre. And James Brown has a song called Funky President, in which he has a line, "Some of us make money, and then we forget about our people. Here's what I do know. That those individuals who believe, and this is not just a Jay-Z issue, this is history is the best teacher section, that those individuals who make money in this system and believe foolishly that mainstream is accepting of them, that this culture is accepting of them, and that the other people that they rub elbows with who don't look like them have somehow accepted them and they're in the club, will soon find out the truth and will have to look once again to the community that has always supported them to lift them up. I am not a fan of the genre, but I respect its appeal. And that's all I have to say about that.
0: Well, okay. Well, I am definitely the target age for, you know, Jay-Z fandom. I remember Jay-Z's first album. I remember all Jay-Z's albums coming out. A lot of these, I used to go and buy the CDs, that sort of thing. I've been able to, you know, bear witness to his career, on the national stage at least. And, so, you know, this is a story that would resonate with me, particularly because I am a big fan of boycotts when they make sense. Shoot, I'm a fan of boycotts maybe when they don't make sense, at least not to everybody. But I'm not a fan of this, like, late stage capitalism rat race that we've been subjected to because of a handful of greedy people putting together a quasi intellectual argument that suggests that this is the right way to be. I get that capitalism has its purpose in kind of advancing a society, absolutely, but for a society to simply remain a capitalistic institution, I think that this is not the end goal for any society. I think the end goal would be something that's akin to socialism, if not socialism itself. So capitalism, in my estimation, is merely a step before we get to where we want to get to. And so this late stage capitalism is something I've always had a problem with. But I digress. Yeah, Q, your point is well made. You know, when we're talking about who can participate in a boycott, you know, this is a point you've made many times on the show. Not everybody has the luxury of saying, hey, I'm not going to spend with Walmart, or I'm not going to spend with, you know, whoever. It just is not realistic for their circumstances. I don't buy anything from Amazon, nor will I. If I got to buy something online, I'll buy it from eBay. I'll buy it from Temu. I'll buy it from anybody. I won't buy it from Amazon. I don't shop at Target. I don't care what they sell at Target. I'm not going into Target to get it. So, you know, these companies that are not value aligned, why would I give them my money, right? If I'm being extremely generous, you know, there's a chance that, you know, Jay-Z might have had a conversation with the powers that be at Target. And, you know, there's a chance that, you know, he might have liked what he heard, because, again, you know, your point is well made, Q, that Jay-Z is the sort of person that will he kind of stand up for his people. I've seen that many times over the years. He's known for that. So this maneuver feels odd, but you know, I haven't peeked behind the curtain. With that said, it does feel like just a purely capitalistic move. And, you know, Target then gets to take a bow and say, hey, well, forget all the black people that stopped buying here. We got Jay-Z. And that's a win. And that feels kind of like selling the rest of us out that have been kind of holding that line. Again, your point is well made. You know, Target was singled out because most people could still live a full enough life without having to spend at Target. And the idea was to teach a lesson to all the companies that would turn their back on black folks. And Target was the first one because Target had made such huge promises during, you know, the protests and during COVID that they were going to commit resources and dollars and so forth into making sure that they were an equitable company. And, you know, Target, we've historically rocked with Target. So when they did that about face, it was particularly hurtful. Not the sort of thing we'd expect from Amazon or Walmart. They've never really been down with us, but Target, yes. So I don't know how I feel about it beyond that, but I will say those are my thoughts. All right. Well, thank you both very much for your time and your insight. Once again, today's guests are BIN News anchors Terry McCready and Kevin Brown. That's going to do it for us here at the QR Code. Today's show is produced by Chris Thompson. If you have some thoughts you'd like to share, use the red microphone talkback feature on the iHeartRadio app. And while you're there, be sure to hit subscribe so you'll never miss an episode. I'm your host, Ramses Ja, on all social media. And join myself and Q Ward as we host another episode of Civic Cypher this weekend on a station near you for stations, showtimes, and podcast info. 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
4: I'm Dr. Anthony Lizerwitz, and this is Climate Connections. People across the world are signing up to be online walrus detectives. They're scanning hundreds of thousands of satellite images of the Arctic to find and count the blubbery, tusked animals. Rod Downey is with the nonprofit WWF, which partnered with the British Antarctic Survey to launch the Walrus from Space project. He says walruses are under threat as human activity in the Arctic increases and climate warming melts the sea ice they use for breeding and resting.
5: Despite being such big, powerful animals, they're really increasingly vulnerable to climate change as the sea ice is literally melting out from beneath them.
4: To study how warming will affect walruses and take action to protect them, scientists need to know how many walruses there are now and where they live. 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So instead of counting them in person, the team asks volunteers to identify them from satellite images. Donnie hopes that this project can help people learn more about the Arctic and feel like they're making a difference.
5: Having something really practical to do that will contribute towards the science and ultimately contribute towards the conservation of an iconic Arctic species is just a great opportunity.
4: Climate Connections is produced by the Yale Center for Environmental Communication. To learn more about climate change, visit climateconnections.org.
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7: Welcome to Indigenous in Music. I'm your host, Larry Kay, from the Ho-Chunk Nation. Today, we're celebrating 20 years on the radio. Starting in 2006, we broadcast our first show from Minneapolis, Minnesota. Now, after 400 guests and thousands of new and original tunes from Turtle Island, the beat goes on. Every week, your musical journey starts right here at the Say Magazine Studios in sunny Bradenton, Florida. Nothing has changed. Let's get ready. We're about to take off.

That's music from Cher and Sonny. All right, we're going to take off from where it all started, Minneapolis, Minnesota. Music now from Blue Dog. This is Stomp Dance. I'm Larry Kay. We are Indigenous in Music.

Oh yeah, Tracy Bone. Soldiers of Love from Manitoba. One of my first guests. Geez, 20 years ago. Man, I'm telling you, we've been around the block, you can say. Right, right. All right, up to South Dakota. Here's Brulé and Robbie B. This is Stomp Dance. Yeah.

Oh yeah, Mr. Carlos Santana. Man, that album goes way back. When I was way back. Yeah. I want to invite you over to our homepage, indigenousmusic.com. Our new announcement is we have the new Indigenous and Music Directory. Come on over and take a peek inside and see who's in there. Brand new. Also, sign up for our new newsletter. We'll get you the news as soon as it comes in. New news. 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The beat goes on. All right, Stevie Sellers, hook it up.

That was music from Tom B. of Exit, the creator. We're going to take a short break, and we will be right back. 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

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Right, time to head over to California. Here we go, Thunderhand Joe in the Medicine Show. Tamanka, Swamp, Dew.

Oh yeah. Way back. That's Redbone. 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All right, we're going to head over to New Mexico. Here's the Plateros, Without You.

That's music from the Mexican Institute of Sound. In case you didn't know, we've been on the air for 20 years. We're celebrating today our 20-year anniversary from Minneapolis to Bradenton. Now that's what I'm talking about. Hey, check us out. 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We're going to turn it up for you. All right, over to LA. Here's Elastic Bond, Frecuencia Natural. I'm Larry Kay.

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We're going to take a short break, and we will be right back. 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I'm going to hook you up now with some music from Robbie Robinson. Here is In the Blood.

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6: So now it's time to head back to the Same Magazine studios in sunny Bradenton, Florida, for one more hour of Indigenous in Music with Larry Kay.
0: All right, we're not over yet. Here we go. Music now from Rematriation. Ceremony Beyond the Fence.

That's music from Tracy Lee Nelson. I'm Larry Kay. I'm a tribal member of the Ho-Chunk Nation. I get to hang out with you guys for the last 20 years. Love ya. Now here's the Tribes, Long Black Cadillac. Yeah.

Oh yeah, Technicolor fabrics. Time to head over to California. Here's Sean Perry. Pipe of Peace. I'm Larry Kay. We are Indigenous in Music.

Oh yeah, music from Cinematic. Here's Upground. These guys were on my show 20 years ago when they were about 20 years old. From California. This one's Ready Wagon. We are indigenous in music.

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The Indigenous music industry finally has a home of its own. The new Indigenous in Music Directory is now live, connecting artists, bands, labels, media, festivals, and fans from across Turtle Island. 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

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It's time for the home stretch. Let's head up to BC. Here's Janet Panic. Sweet music.

0: 个 LA， 滚那机械一部电影，呀呀呀 ，Where did us our go？ 啊，伊尼，伊伊尼，哈伊尼，最酷最啊滚的 ，And Kenny， And Kenny， 这夜花色金色看伊尼。
1: That's music from Ku Eek, Ocean Child I Am. Today we're celebrating 20 years on the radio from Minneapolis to Bradenton, Florida. All right, here we go. Bella Invincia, this is the Tribalistas. I'm Larry Kay.

0: Hey, if you ever want to get a hold of me, feel free to email me at larry@indigenousandmusic.com and I'll email you back. 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Yeah, let's hook it up. Here's Taya Quino.
1: Toca, toca, toca o telefone, cai na caixa postal. 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

0: That's music from Defy. All right, up to South Dakota, Richie DeSerda. Here's Never Felt Better.
1: Hey, mama. Hey, mama. I hate to do it to him, but I know I got you with the rapper.

Oh, yeah. It's music from way back. War. From Cheech and Chong days. That's what I'm talking about. We're going to take a short break, and we will be right back. 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
2: 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We've only just begun. And the beat goes on.

Well, that was a first. Sonny and Cher hanging with Larry Kay on his 20th year anniversary. I hope you're enjoying today's show. If you missed part of today's show, always find us where we hang. Thank you for tuning in to Indigenous in Music and supporting us and our musicians. Indigenous in Music has been produced by Larry Kay. Our engineer is Paul Salvatore. Our theme music is composed by Lenny Long. Today's show has been recorded at the Say Magazine Studios in Bradenton, Florida. 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Have yourself a good evening and a good night. It's been a fun 20 years and I ain't going nowhere. I'll be back again next week. Until next time, from all of us here at Indigenous in Music, adios.

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1: On the line with us is Christopher Armitage, a journalist, criminal justice researcher, former law enforcement officer, veteran, author. The Existentialist Republic on Substack is his newsletter. Christopher, welcome back to the program. It's always great having you with us. You've got a bunch of cool stuff over on your website right now. And I just wanted to get very quickly, because I want to get into conservatism as America's personality disorder, which is a brilliant piece that you wrote. I want to talk about it in depth. But you also wrote a piece earlier in the week, or maybe it was last week. The headline is, "We are officially beginning the process to convene grand juries over DOGE." And I was just wondering, have you actually hit the threshold for, you mentioned that there are six states where citizens, by petition by and large, can convene a grand jury and have all those powers of, you know, a subpoena and everything else to go after Elon Musk and DOGE and whatnot and find out what the hell happened here. Any forward progress on that?
2: Yeah, so that article was our cattle call to look for folks who are live in the relevant jurisdictions who are interested in volunteering. We want to make sure that we find folks who are residents in that area and, you know, suffered because they have a social security number, are victims of the criminal actions of DOGE that we have in the public record, even in court records. So we put out cattle call. We got tons of volunteers in those six states. We are now going to be equipping those people with the tools that they need to take, you know, to gather signatures and convene that citizen grand jury and use, you know, the attorneys generals. We reached out to all 50 states and had Existentialist Republic readers over the last 10 months file tons of police reports and contact their district attorneys. And those individuals have chosen not to act because they fear, I suspect they fear retribution, yeah. Although there could be existing criminal cases that they're just not disclosing publicly. And I should definitely mention that. But that article got it started. We got volunteers, and we're going to be reaching out to folks and organizing.
1: That's great. And those states are Kansas, Nebraska, Nevada, New Mexico, North Dakota, and Oklahoma. And if you live in one of those states, get thee over to the Existentialist Republic on Substack. Christopher, your piece, Conservatism, America's Personality Disorder, you start out talking about your experience as a police officer and in the prison system. Tell us about that and how that is kind of meta to America's larger personality disorder.
2: Absolutely. So I did almost 10 years as U.S. Air Force military police. And at a certain point, I decided I'd try to become a corrections officer. And, you know, pay great was great, great benefits, that sort of thing. So I entered that job. And I remember in the training, one of the things that they talked to us about was you're going to learn things here that are really horrific, even to share the stories of, you know, what happens in these facilities and what the people, you know, what some of those people did would be traumatizing for others. So you got to keep that to yourself or, you know, among your coworkers. And once I get into the job, I learned that even, you know, it was very different from being military police, that you were able to be openly conservative, but there were sort of closeted lefties. And over time, you'd find out who those folks were. And maybe if you worked with them, it'd come up. But, you know, conversations around like trans folks who represent about 1-2% of the prison population, that we'd come up every single day, you know, transphobia, that sort of thing. The Fox News playing in the day room, the inmates and the guards, largely conservative. You know, the longer somebody was a guard, the longer the more likely they were to act just like the most hardened of the inmates. And so it was a really fascinating thing. And over the course of that year, I saw myself changing in some ways that I really didn't like, losing my sense of humor and just becoming, you know, less trusting and that sort of thing. And so that impact on me really drove me once I left to explore the psychological side. And so I wrote Conservatism, America's Personality Disorder with retired clinical psychologist D. Carl Brown, PhD. Mm-hmm. And we looked into, you know, this idea that there's an empathy deficit, just like the incarcerated populations. They gravitate so strongly to Donald Trump and Fox News and that rhetoric, and trying to find that through line between empathy deficits and conservative ideology.
1: Yeah, and the people who are empathy is the ability to feel and experience in yourself what other people are experiencing. You know, it's this thing called mirror neurons in our brain. And Elon Musk famously said that empathy is the big bug in Western civilization. He considers it a bad thing. That's a fairly common maybe not with regard to Western civilization, but just dissing empathy is a rather common perspective among sociopaths and psychopaths. In fact, one of the major differentiators, one of the major things that identifies sociopaths and psychopaths, is that they don't experience empathy, or they experience it in a very, very small measure. What do we do with that knowledge?
2: Well, so that's something that we hoped to explore in the book, and I think we found some pretty solid conclusions. You know, right now, there isn't a reliably effective intervention for improving empathy among adults, you know, who have the most severe personality disorders. Largely, that's because most of those disorders are the people who have them don't admit to themselves that they have them. They don't want to work on that. To them, they're really good at that. So those are the people who therapy doesn't work on. Right. Are the people who say they don't have anything to do wrong, and they lie to their therapist, and they believe very much. Absolutely. And that's part of why these people really, it's fascinating, because the tough on crime, they're very good at ignoring the rhetoric that puts them down. And so what we can do with it, though, is we can look at the research that's found that people can shift their views, their beliefs, their identity, but it takes them being in different communities, having different information being brought to them. If you're surrounded, our beliefs and our identity are so largely influenced for every single one of us by the beliefs of the people who we communicate with, who we trust, who we love, and the information that's being brought to us. And so when we look at MAGA, what we see is that these people, their worldview is totally logical to them. Their, lack of empathy with certain populations is the default. It's obvious to them. It's common sense, right? Mm-hmm. And if we ever want to change that, they have to be getting different information brought to them. There was one study that found that just spending a few weeks away from Fox News actually improved amygdala function and prefrontal cortex function in people. They were more capable of experiencing empathy, and they were more closely attached to what reality is as far as the information environment. So there are things we can do. And one of the suggestions, too, that I just want to bring up in the book is, actually teaching cognitive empathy in schools and in education and to our children. And, conservative parents who identify as conservative are less than 50-50 chance that they're going to say that empathy is a value that they want to pass on to their children. But for parents who identify as liberal or progressive, about 80% of them say that

0: a lot of a lack of empathy in people like Donald Trump is the result of childhood abuse, that they just turned off their emotions, basically.
1: Yeah, that really is the intergenerational trauma that we continue to deal with the effects of. Fred Trump seems like he was pretty terrible, and he really hated his son Donald. And we are paying, daddy issues are responsible for a lot of the problems that we face today. And those interventions, largely it's young people who still can, have the most ability to rise past that and develop empathy, cognitive empathy, and. So we as a society need to be having more conversations about how we can develop that on a societal level, because otherwise the entire human race is cooked if we can't learn to actually care about one another and that sort of thing.
0: One of the big things that I remember when Sesame Street came out, the argument, back in the 70s, I think it was, the argument was made that, many of the cartoons of that era that had preceded it were about, good guy versus bad guy, or win versus lose, or, the mouse beats the cat, who wants to kill the mouse, etc. And that Sesame Street was about characters who experienced each other, that it was training and teaching empathy. And I wonder if that's one of the reasons why conservatives are so aggressive about going after PBS.
1: That's a really good point. I mean, fraud, deception, and dishonesty, they also profit off of these things. If you lie while selling a stock, you'll get in trouble for securities fraud. But if you lie in regards to politics, you get to profit billions of dollars. And for some reason, we've segmented off abuseful language, total lies, attacks. Those are completely segmented off in the political world. But in everywhere else, if people are being paid to, encourage violence and incite violence, that shouldn't be acceptable in any environment. And, it's in hate. And so many other countries have realized this, that you can have free speech, but, you're not allowed to run into a movie theater and scream fire in the hopes of, making people trample each other and hurt one another. And right now, other countries are knowingly stoking fear, hate, mistrust, and lack of empathy, kindness, unity in the United States. And it has highly profitable disinformation and hate machine.
0: Yeah. And Russia being one of the leaders of this. I mean, this is something that goes back to 2016. And, of course, the GOP is the principal beneficiaries of that. Christopher Armitage, a journalist, criminal justice researcher, former law enforcement officer, veteran author, and most importantly, the author over at the Existentialist Republic on Substack, cmarmitage.substack.com, or just go to Substack and type in Existentialist Republic. Or just hit a search engine and type in Existentialist Republic, and pops right up. Christopher, thank you so much for dropping by.
1: Thanks for having me, Tom.
0: Always great talking to you. I appreciate it. But you'll recall in September 2022, Joe Biden asked the big three networks to preempt their programming to carry a speech that he wanted to give about the future of democracy in America. And they said no. They refused to carry the speech. They said it was too political. So I wanted to share with you just a few words from Joe Biden's speech. I'll just read these, do it quickly here. This is what Joe Biden said. He actually gave this speech at Freedom Hall in Philadelphia, and it was not seen by the American people. And what's astonishing is that the warnings in it and the statements he made have not been referenced more recently by the American media in saying, yeah, Joe Biden warned. Here's what he said. Quote, "Too much of what's happening in our country today is not normal. Donald Trump and the MAGA Republicans represent an extremism that threatens the very foundations of our republic. There is no question that the Republican Party is dominated, driven, and intimidated by Donald Trump and the MAGA Republicans, and that is a threat to this country. These are hard things. And here, in my view, is what is true. MAGA Republicans do not respect the Constitution. They do not believe in the rule of law. They do not recognize the will of the people. They refuse to accept the results of a free election. And they're working right now, as I speak, in state after state, to give power to decide elections in America to partisans and cronies, empowering election deniers to undermine democracy itself. MAGA forces are determined to take this country backward, backward to an America where there is no right to choose, no right to privacy, no right to contraception, no right to marry who you love. They promote authoritarian leaders, and they fan the flames of political violence that are a threat to our personal rights, to the pursuit of justice, to the rule of law, to the very soul of this country. They look at the mob that stormed the United States Capitol on January 6th, brutally attacking law enforcement, not as insurrectionists who placed a dagger at the throat of our democracy, but they look at them as patriots.

0: and they see their MAGA failure to stop a peaceful transfer of power after the 2020 election as preparation for the next elections. They tried everything last time to nullify the votes of 81 million people. This time, they're determined to succeed in thwarting the will of the people. End of quote from President Joe Biden. It's not like we weren't warned by the President of the United States, for God's sake. So what's on your mind today? Let's pick up your calls here. Tony in Buffalo, New York. Hey, Tony, what's up?
1: Yeah, about 8 o'clock last night, ICE issued a statement that they had gone into the car, which they didn't allow the local authorities to get near for 3 days, and found 3 bags of crystal meth in the back of that car that where the child who was 23 years old was killed.
0: Right.
1: They issued that statement last night, 8 o'clock. Why do you think they issued that statement at 8 o'clock at night and try to give an excuse now for why they killed this man, to destroy his reputation and destroy his family?
0: Oh, that's what they did with Alex Pretty and Renee Good. After they murdered Renee Good, they started going off on, oh, she's a lesbian, and oh, she's got this little kid, and oh, my God, she's got a girlfriend, and she's an activist. And when they went after Alex Pretty, they found this video of him kicking the taillight out on an ICE car, you know, a week earlier, and said, look at this, this guy's a violent criminal. I mean, you know, yeah, this is character assassination, Tony. I completely agree with you, and I don't believe for a minute that, you know, there were drugs in that car. And whether there were or not doesn't matter. This was not—what they did was illegal.
1: Well, Senator Collins is going to lose her election because she's done nothing to help the people of that area of Bedford, Maine, or in Maine itself. And she goes along with $70 million worth of extra money for ICE— And destroys their own communities.
0: Yeah.
1: This is unbelievable, and they're going to pay for it sooner or later.
0: Yeah,
1: thank
0: you, Tony. Yeah, she was the deciding vote to give $70 billion with no strings attached to ICE. Thank you. Brett in Michigan City, Indiana. Hey, Brett, what's on your mind today?
2: Hi, Tom. Longtime listener, and thank God for a person like you to keep us informed.
0: Thank you, Brett.
2: You know, with the white supremacy, and I'm a student of history, Tom, and the white supremacy, well, of course, this nation was founded for white people to be superior and white Christian nationalists. But every time there are perceived gains of blacks, there is a staunch white movement to detract from the perceived gains. Now, I'm going back to Reconstruction, and I'm going to Barack Obama. Now, after Reconstruction, when Reconstruction failed, was the Ku Klux Klan came in. Black folk had been doing good, and that worried the heck out of white folk. But we have, and black folk, it's erasure, and we have fought in every war that this nation has had. We fought for the right to fight when they said that we weren't even smart enough to fight, huh?
0: Yeah, yeah, you're right. From the Revolution. In fact, the first guy killed in the Revolutionary War was a black man, Crispus Attucks. Yeah.
2: Yes. Yes. And I live here in Ruby Red, Indiana, you know. So, and it just begrieves me because the United States government, since its inception, has sanctioned racism through housing, through health care, through the judicial system, through education, all of the red line, everything, Tom.
0: Mm-hmm.
2: And it just begrieves me that we are still there.
0: Yeah.
2: And I ask people to the listeners, get the Kerner Commission report, and it breaks it down. Are you familiar with that?
0: Well, Well, it came out, what, 2 decades ago? 3 decades ago?
2: Yeah, 66.
0: 66, okay, 5 decades ago. Yeah. But I recall the, you know, yes, it was shocking when it came out. And what Trump is trying to do and what the MAGA Republicans are trying to do, as Joe Biden pointed out, is roll back history, is reverse all the progress that we've made and go back to a world where basically straight white Christian men run everything, period, full stop.
2: Right. And a lot of those guys are closeted.
0: But that's kind of a distraction. But you know, yes. The bigotry endures, right? Regardless of its motivation, and you know whether it's fear or stupidity or the way they were raised or you know, God only knows, right? But it's there, and it's a real thing.
2: And I don't want to just go repeat myself, but it's happened every time we as black folk make perceived gains. It's a movement of white folk to detract from those perceived gains.
0: Yeah. And I suspect that if you were to look at the history of pretty much every country in the last 200-300 years anyway, and in fact, I'm guessing you could probably go back to ancient Rome on this, whenever the majority population perceives a minority who has been oppressed gaining equality, there's a backlash, whether it is, you know, in Ireland and Northern Ireland. It doesn't have to be racial. It's just this majority feels threatened by the minority thing, and we've got to figure out a way to get past this because it is a sickness in the human race, and it's a sickness that has infected Western civilization since the beginning. I mean, the Bible teaches it, right? I mean, throughout the Old Testament in particular, it's we are the only chosen people. We are the good ones. Everybody else, God wants us to kill, et cetera, et cetera. And of course, it's not just the Bible that talks like that, right? I mean, you'll find it in Hindu scripture. Right. You'll find it in it's all over the place. So it's something in our psyches or in our humanity that we need to. I mean, we've overcome a lot, right? You could argue that the impulse for sex, to just randomly have sex with people, you know, we've created a society that controls that. The impulse to steal, we've created a society that controls that. The impulse to engage in a lot of bad behavior. So we've figured out socially appropriate governmental laws and moral strictures and things that control those things. And this is kind of the last barrier. And it's going to be a tough one. It is a tough one. I mean, we've been struggling through my entire lifetime with this, certainly, Brett. And I'm sure yours, too. But, Brett, thank you. You said it so well, and I appreciate you bringing it up.
2: Thank you, Tom, for what you do.
0: Sure enough. Good talking to you. Thank you. My daily take over at Hartman Group is titled Midterm Elections. The con always works right up until the moment it doesn't. And Donald Trump is going to go on TV, and he's going to tell us all about how the election in Georgia got stolen and John Ossoff is not legitimately elected United States Senator, and how Raphael Warnock, oh my God, the black guy, how did a black guy get elected in Georgia? He's obviously not the legitimately elected senator from Georgia, and that Joe Biden wasn't the legitimately elected president from Georgia. And when Trump was calling up Brad Raffensperger, the Georgia Secretary of State, and begging for 11,000 votes, it was because he knew that there was fraud, and see, now we've got proof of it because Tulsi went down there and they got all these ballots and we went through them and here's what we found. And you and I both know it's all going to be BS, right? The state of Georgia recounted those ballots three times, once by hand, every single ballot. And this was a Republican administration. But he's going to try this big lie anyway. This is just Roy Cohn 101. I wrote a book about this, The Last American President. The first third of the book is about how Roy Cohn was Donald Trump's mentor. And, you know, it just basically said, you might be guilty, it doesn't matter. Don't settle, don't apologize, attack the accuser. I mean, you know, Roy Cohn had three rules. Attack, never defend. Deny everything, admit nothing. And claim victory no matter what actually happened. And that is what Donald Trump is doing with Iran. It's what Donald Trump is doing with Venezuela. It's what he's doing with Cuba. It's what he's doing with our economy. It's what he's doing with ICE. It's what literally everything is. He is following these rules. And now he's got a bunch of little Roy Cohns working for him. You've got, you know, two of them up for up for nomination this morning. You know, one to be the director of national intelligence, the other to be the attorney general, and they're both just lying their teeth off. The guy who wants to be director of national intelligence could not even say on television this morning that Joe Biden won the 2020 election. Even though he won it by 7 million votes, he could not say it. Because he's terrified of the man who wants to be emperor, who thinks he's emperor. And now Trump is saying, you know, the Save America Act is what's going to save us, and we got to stop these communists. And you got Mike Johnson getting increasingly hysterical, talking about taking out the communists. And, I want to talk about that in far more detail tomorrow. But this is dark stuff. And this so-called Save America Act that'll make it so that women who didn't legally change their names, their birth certificate, and their driver's license, they have different names on them, can't vote. People, it's 21 million Americans who can't even find a birth certificate for a whole variety of reasons. You know, they weren't born in a hospital, the hospital burned down, the records are gone, whatever. Won't be able to vote. That, you know, the right cone would be proud. And the last thing that Trump has not done to turn America into a fully fascist state. I mean, he's laid the foundation for so much of this. You know, in fascism, first of all, you know, Benito Mussolini said fascism should more rightly be called corporatism because it's the merger of corporate and state interests. Check. Donald Trump has the federal government buying parts of corporations. He's got corporate overlords, CEOs, and billionaires basically buying politicians and buying legislation. You create a secret police force that's answerable only to the boss. That's now ICE. He's created this 5,000-person unit within the National Guard of Trump loyalists who are a, quote, rapid reaction force ready to deploy on a moment's notice. Like when the people get pissed off because the election gets stolen this November. Because where I started this sentence was the last thing that he hasn't done, the only thing he hasn't done, is seize control of our elections. He's asserted control over our news. He's got Brennan Carr out there saying that 39% cap on media ownership, where, you know, right now the law says that no one media company can own media that reaches more than 39% of the American electorate. Obviously, you know, to try to avoid the syndrome that we had a century ago with William Randolph Hearst of, you know, one guy controlling basically the opinion of America and leading us straight into the Spanish-American War. But, you know, saying to Frederick Remington, just give me the pictures and I'll give you the war. So you've got Carr trying to undo that. You've got Carr threatening these networks. You've got them going after ABC now. They're going, you know, you've got this Nepo baby who's trying to buy CNN now that he's already bought CBS and turned it into a propaganda outlet. So you've got the media, you've got education, you've got the colleges cowed, you've got the legal profession cowed, you've got the police departments on your side, you've got your own private police department, you're messing with the schools. The last thing is the elections. You know, I used to live in West Germany. I lived for part of the year that Louise and I lived there. We spent a lot of time right on the East German border in a little town called Herheim. And in East Germany, they had elections. Now, Putin was running the KGB in East Germany. He wasn't the number one guy, but he was way up there, you know, for the whole country. And they had elections, and they had a 98% turnout on their elections. Everybody voted. Because authoritarians don't ever abolish elections. They'll still have elections in Turkey. They have elections in China. They have elections in Russia. They have elections. It's just that the government controls the outcome of the elections through a whole bunch of different mechanisms, through voter suppression, through manipulating the media, through deciding who can vote and who can't vote, to deciding which votes to count and which votes to throw out. That's the last piece, and that's the piece that Trump is working on right now. And that's where this is going. A really significant, I think, seminal moment in the history of the United States. And we need to be paying careful attention, and we need to be ready, because this assault, this is the final assault, right? This is the final wall that they want to take down to end democracy in America and turn this into a complete police state, a neo-fascist police state. Right here in the United States.
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0: You know, Jefferson said eternal vigilance is the price of liberty. Yeah, let's do that. Paul in Ambler, Pennsylvania. Hey, Paul, what's on your mind today?
4: Well, I wanted to talk about the Susan Collins election in Maine. She's trying to get reelected as senator. Mm-hmm. And it seems that whatever people might have thought happened when Graham Plattner finally withdrew from the race hasn't happened. It looks like current polling and the current sentiment, and this is before the death in Bitter, I can't think of the name of the town.
0: Biddeford.
4: The latest person to be put to death by the ICE death squads. Maine doesn't want to have anything to do with her. Bill Clinton's come out and he's just absolutely given. Finally, you know, got up off his ass and did something useful for America in this regard during the Trump era. Gave a devastating speech. He came to his full Bubba aura. Basically, he said Susan Collins voted $70 billion in the last appropriation bill for ICE.
0: Right,
4: and
0: with no restrictions.
4: No restrictions. And the little, not even a bone, the crumb that they left was $20 million for body cameras. And I think another, I don't know, 10 or 20 million. Oh, no, not money. You had to have a judicial warrant. Mm-hmm. Well, in Maine, no body cameras. They're on order. No judicial warrant. They didn't even get the right guy. Yeah. The guy that they shot and killed wasn't even the person they were looking for.
0: He was here illegally.
4: But he was the wrong guy. It doesn't matter. Yeah. He was the wrong guy.
0: No, I said he was here legally. He was not just the wrong guy, but he was, you know, they're killing American citizens and legal residents.
4: He's a legal citizen, but, Tom, there's supposed to be law enforcement agents going after targets.
0: Yeah.
4: They got the wrong guy. They obviously didn't know what they were doing. Yeah. They're incompetent.
0: Yeah.
4: And you're giving people who are basically trigger-happy sociopath, $70 billion.
0: Yeah. So you just referenced the new polling in Maine, and then you didn't finish that sentence. What was the
4: polling is showing a generic Democrat is more likely to win than even Graham Plattner.
0: Hmm.
4: It's devastating. I think what's going on, and you know, today they showed up, the people of Maine are literally in front of the office of Susan Collins, pounding on the locked glass doors.
0: Yeah.
4: Vote her out.
0: Right.
4: They've had it with her. Whatever you think or don't think about Graham Plattner, it wasn't up for an electronic lynch mob to take him out. The people of Maine are disgusted that they don't have any rights, any say, any anything. Right. They might as well have been given the JFK assassination and then shot the guy that they said shot JFK. They don't believe any of these lines. They don't believe any of this stuff. Not about Graham Plattner, but about how they're being having their election taken away from them.
0: Yeah.
4: Now they're going to pick somebody, hopefully someone decent.
0: Yeah, I think
4: but Maine has had it, and so is Susan Collins.
0: Yeah.
4: She's done.
0: Yeah, it's probably going to be either Troy Jackson, the former state senator, or Shauna Bellows, who's the Secretary of State, as I recall. So we'll see. We'll see. Paul, thank you very much for the call. Good to hear from you. 2 days ago, well, now 3 days ago, I guess, Mike Johnson stood at the podium and told America why the Pentagon needs an additional $350 billion. He said, "We're fighting communism on our own shores." He added in a social media post, "The barbarians are inside the gate." The communists and barbarians, by the way, are you and me, and anybody who voted in a Democratic primary for a progressive. And, I mean, just the idea of returning to this McCarthy era of red baiting like Johnson's doing here is obscene. And every day brings a new one of these outrageous stories, right? I mean, literally every day there's a new outrage. But this isn't random stuff. The media needs to start reporting this like it's part of one large story, which it is, which is the conversion of America from a relatively functioning Democratic Republic into an oligarch-run, essentially dictatorship, which is, I believe, Donald Trump's end goal. You know, a one-party state. And Trump is following a classic dictator's checklist. And we know this checklist because, you know, we've seen it. We saw Hitler do it. We saw Vladimir Putin do it. between 2000 and 2012. He converted a struggling democracy into a full-blown authoritarian state. And this is not new, by the way. It goes back to Machiavelli and 20th century Europe and here now. Putin's first move was the media in 2001. Masked tax police raided NTV, the last independent television network in Russia, and handed it over to a state-controlled company. Here, Trump is suing the networks for defamation, just like Putin did. And then the FCC became a weapon aimed at broadcasters, you know, trying to take down Jimmy Kimmel and taking Stephen Colbert off the air. And, you know, quack, quack, quack. And now Trump's toady at the FCC, Brendan Carr, is trying to do away with the rule that says that no one billionaire can own television stations that reach more than 39% of the American population. Putin's second move was the oligarchs. He started out by arresting Mikhail Khodorkovsky. Trump hasn't done that. He hasn't arrested any oligarchs. Instead, he's embracing them. His approach is more carrots than sticks. But everybody got the message in the Kremlin. You know, if you want to do business in Russia, you gotta give your share to Putin. And the same thing is happening here. You know, Trump's is running a pay-to-play scheme for pardons, or it certainly appears that way. Crypto policy, fossil fuel policy, chip exports to foreign governments, bearing gifts. I mean, it's all for sale, right? Third, with Putin came the security forces. Putin spent years building police and paramilitary units loyal just to him, including the Rosgardia. This is his equivalent of ICE, basically. And here you've got the Pentagon has created this National Guard Rapid Reaction Force and ICE, you know. And fourth, Putin criminalized the opposition. His foreign agent and extremism laws turned public dissent into security threats. Here we have NSPM-7, Trump's national security directive, which treats progressive political activity as, quote, an indicator of terrorism. In his speech at Mount Rushmore a couple of weeks ago, he said that we must banish communism from our shores. And he's demanded on his Nazi-infested social media site that democratic socialism be criminalized and its elected leaders be deported. You know, that threat includes sitting members of Congress as well. Then came the courts, the history books, and the public square. Putin perfected what Russians call Basmani justice, courts that reliably rule for the Kremlin. Here Trump has the Supreme Court and their shadow docket. Putin then imposed unified patriotic history textbooks across the country. That's happening here. The white Christian nationalist version of American history is being taught in most red states now. Putin fenced off the squares, the public squares. Oh, and by the way, on the history thing, Stalin hung giant banners of himself on buildings all over Moscow. Trump is now doing that in D.C. Putin fenced off the public squares, and now, you know, we learn that the White House just released a plan to fence off Lafayette Park across the street from the Capitol building, where people have been protesting since the Thomas Jefferson administration. And finally, there's the foreign policy aspect of this. Marco Rubio says that we're going to dismantle the International Criminal Court brick by brick. Why? Because the International Criminal Court has issued arrest warrants for Vladimir Putin and Benjamin Netanyahu and could issue one for Marco Rubio and Donald Trump for war crimes. I mean, we bombed Iran with no provocation whatsoever. They had not attacked us. And we're killing people in little boats in the Caribbean, again, with no provocation, no proof, no. I mean, these are war crimes. These are just explicit war crimes. We killed 120 little girls first day of the Iran war, a war crime. And now, on top of this, our government announced yesterday, the State Department announced yesterday, that they're sending grants, up to $3 million grants, to groups, to nonprofit organizations in Europe, in Western Europe, that are promoting essentially Nazism. AFD in Germany, the Le Pen's organization in France. Basically, we are now supporting the far right in Europe. Joining, by the way, Putin. Putin has been supporting the far right in Europe for a long, long time, both explicitly, even with money, in the case of Le Pen's movement. It got busted for it, in fact. And, of course, through the Internet Research Bureau, or whatever it's called, that that, you know, runs millions of bots on social media, particularly on the former Twitter. Meanwhile, Trump and Putin have spoken 14 times that we know about since Trump came back into office. That's about once every 2 weeks, basically. And, you know, I spent decades doing international relief work in countries that were taken over and run by despots. And it's just amazing to me how the formula is pretty much the same wherever you go. Control the airwaves, buy or break the rich, seize the legislature, build security forces loyal to one man, name an internal enemy, tame the judges, rewrite the school books, fence the squares, and befriend the world's other strongmen and oligarchs. And so, you know, look at this so-called speech. Early indications are that he's going to say, oh, the Chinese rigged the election in Georgia, and so John Ossoff and Raphael Warnock aren't real senators, and I really was elected president. And Joe Biden never was president. And, you know, we're quack. This is the final stage. This is the last thing that Putin did, was seize control of the elections. And here we are, all over again. This is the final step. Is he going to be able to pull it off? Will his lies be rebutted? We'll see.
3: This is the Tom Hartman Program.
0: Why are your flights getting bumpier? And did RFK Jr. break the law to rig the midterms? Stick around. So why are your flights getting bumpier? New research from the University of Reading has found that instability generating wind shear in the jet stream. Now, that's the upper layer of the atmosphere where when your plane is flying at altitude, you know, 30,000 to 35,000, 36,000 feet, has soared by 15% since 1979. And the clear air turbulence on busy flight routes, which is really, you know, kind of the consequence of this, is up 55%. And what is driving this? Climate change. Stronger wind shear, this is from a pilot who said that he's a stronger wind shear within and around the jet stream creates more clear air turbulence, which is particularly challenging because it cannot be seen on weather radar. So the pilots are essentially flying blind when it comes to this kind of, you know, violent response in the atmosphere. So, another point of why we need to stop burning fossil fuels and start figuring out what to do with all this carbon we put in the atmosphere. Meanwhile, my senator, Ron Wyden, one of my two senators, has alleged that Bob Kennedy Jr. Broke the law with regard to two phone calls. There's two House races in Iowa where the Republicans are facing very strong Democratic challengers, and there's actually a chance the Democrats could win. And the thing that's really helping that chance is that in those races, there are Libertarian candidates as well. And the Libertarian candidates are polling at 2 or 3% of the vote, which they would be, of course, pulling away from, by and large, the Republican candidates. And so Bob Kennedy called up these Libertarians and essentially offered them a job if one of them actually recorded the conversation. He danced around it. He probably was legal in everything he said. I mean, Bob is a lawyer, not a doctor. It's why he's, it's why he's incompetent when it comes to public health. But he certainly knows the law. But Ron Wyden is saying, no, even when you dance around it, it's a violation of the Hatch Act. You can't use federal facilities and your federal job to influence elections. Kennedy said, quote, I can't go into specifics because, you know, there's legal prohibitions about that. If it's something that you want to work on together, if there's other ways you think you might be effective, you know, like I said, I will be your advocate. I will make an agreement that puts me in a position where I can make a real difference in people's lives. And he said that he could be Stewart's liaison with the White House. Kennedy said, I don't want to be fighting subpoenas for the next 2 years instead of improving America's health. So for me, there's an immediate pragmatic reason for this phone call. In other words, he wants to influence the outcome of the election by getting this guy off the ballot. So this is Senator Ron Wyden calling this out. He wrote a letter to the U.S. Office of the Special Counsel saying, I think that you got a Hatch Act violation here. Now, it's been a long, long time since anybody actually went to jail or paid a meaningful fine for Hatch Act violations. Donald Trump is breaking the Hatch Act on a regular basis. Even his daughter Ivanka was selling what was it, beans or something from the White House. Of course, Elon Musk selling Teslas from the White House. I mean, this is all illegal. But Republicans don't care. Trump doesn't care. You know, the law doesn't matter to rich people. It's not for rich people. It's only for the little people. Morris in Inglewood, California. Hey, Morris, what's on your mind today?
5: What was the date that Papa Joe Biden gave that speech?
0: It was September of 2022.
5: Close enough. Hey, check this out, Tom. Now, I've been trying to figure. Donald Trump, he's got one way out, and I'm not talking about the Allman Brothers Band. Martial law. He's looking for an excuse to employ martial law. Now, what will that do? What will that do? Will that improve the economy? No, but that will suspend federal elections. That's his objective. He's facing prison, Tom. I'm not talking about Judge Ron Marchand and the third war convictions. And not only is he facing prison, all of his family wealth will be seized. He knows this. Magamite and Trump, they already told you what was coming. Everybody knows what's coming. And the only way to stop it would be a martial law, because you know which way Congress is going, and look like the way the Senate's going, too. Now, remember when Nixon, when Nixon, everybody knew that Nixon was going to prison, and then Ford got up in there and gave him a pardon? And don't forget what Johnson said about Ford. He came walking two drums at the same time. He did okay for Nixon, didn't he? But anyway, this time, when we have this transition of the Democrats coming into power, and it comes time to hold these people accountable, the opposition, that wall that's going to kind of slow that down, are going to be AIPAC recipients. Mm. Chuck Schumer is an AIPAC recipient.
0: Yeah.
5: Jeffries is an AIPAC recipient. Yeah. And now look, we've got some serious crimes going here. You know these stock trades. Let's get on that for a quick minute. The executive office, Obama, Bush, Clinton. You know how many stock trades all those guys have? Maybe three. You know how many Trump's had just in his first 2 years? Over 3,000 plus, okay? Mm. It's incredible the criminality that's taking place. So what am I saying? At the end of the day, we got to vote, and the war's not over when we get the Democrats in there, because even within our own party, and our umbrella's really big, even within our own, we still got a battle. The AIPAC recipients. And anyway, Tom, I don't know what other people think, but I think we're going to be all right, man. I really do. Things kind of go in cycles, right? You know, like a boomerang thing.
0: Yep.
5: And when the Democrats get up in there, all the things that we've lost, we get the right people in there, we're going to get them back. Remember when Biden was so close? Remember the guaranteed income for families, mm-hmm. except for the two senators that had their knee on his neck? One was Sinema, and another guy down in the South, I forget his name.
0: Yeah, Joe Manchin.
5: But we were that close. Yeah, thank you, Tom. You're smarter than me. But we were that close. We're that close again. So all we got to do is make sure that this guy is not able to employ martial law. And believe me, Tom, and everybody listening, we're going to be all right. Okay, talk to
0: you. You know, Morris, I think we're going to be all right, too. I agree with you on that. And I agree with you that martial law is part of his end game. And I think that that's part of why he and the Republicans have been aggressively trying to get literally hundreds of billions of dollars into ICE. ICE has now amassed the largest non-military arsenal of weapons in the history of the world, in the history of America, anyway. It's huge. And then he's got this rapid reaction force that he built within the National Guard that nobody talks about, 23,500 guys. They're in literally all 50 states. They are trained in crowd control, you know, batons, pepper spray, tear gas, stuff like that. And they are prepared for this fall, right? They're, you know, for when Trump tries to steal the election and we go into the streets. I think it's going to get wild, Morris. I really do. I'm very concerned. But I agree with you. I think at the end, I don't think these guys are going to win. Morris, thank you. It's always great talking to you. You're one of the smartest guys I know. I appreciate the call. Thank you. Skip in Morristown, New Jersey. Hey, Skip, what's on your mind today?
6: Hey, Tom. I wanted to get your take on this tangent I had on the conservative mind. I can't remember the author. I keep always wanting to say Kirk.
0: It's Russell Kirk.
6: Russell Kirk. There you go. And this whole communist projection thing that's going on now. Could it be that Kirk's warning of the strong middle class and what it will bring in the future, could they have shifted and said, now with the Soviet collapse and China becoming an authoritarian capitalist state, that we no longer needed a strong middle class, that we could go back to just having the working poor and the great wealth discrepancies. What's your take on that?
0: Well, I think that was the essential argument of Kirk's book, and it wasn't the main argument, but it was kind of under it all, and it was certainly the argument that Kirk's peers at the time, people like William F. Buckley and Bill Kristol's father, I'm forgetting his first name, but he was, a contemporary of Buckley's. That was the argument that they were making, was that the middle class is like this artifact, this artificial thing that Franklin Roosevelt created with unions and whatnot, and you had a whole lot of people who were getting paid a whole lot more than they were worth, and the result was damage to the U.S. economy because American business wasn't as efficient as it would be if you did not have all these labor regulations, if you didn't have these workplace safety regulations, if you didn't have the minimum wage, if you didn't have requirements for insurance for people, stuff like that. So, they have been making that argument since the days of the Revolution, conservatives have been. Just to finish that thought, the subtitle of Kirk's book, The Conservative Mind, is From Burke to Eliot. And Eliot is T.S. Eliot, but the Burke is Edmund Burke. And Edmund Burke, during the American Revolution, wrote, "It does me no harm if a man is allowed to engage in as servile a profession as tallow maker or candle or hairdresser, but it does society considerable violence if such a man is allowed to participate in governance," in other words, to vote. That's their position. There should be an underclass, not a middle class.
6: Didn't Thomas Paine spend time with Burke for a while?
0: Oh, that's why Thomas Paine wrote The Rights of Man. Thomas Paine went over to England and spent 2 weeks at Burke's house, and they got into such a fight that Thomas Paine wrote an entire book as a rebuttal to Edmund Burke, yeah. Or I guess it was Ireland. Burke was Irish, not British, but yeah.
6: Right. I'm concerned about this, how they always do this projection thing. They scream at us about, like this case, communism, yet he's buying up all this stuff.
0: Yeah.
6: And that's very communistic.
0: Yeah. Well, they don't care about those labels. And I actually could make a good argument for the federal government owning some shares in some companies and creating sort of a sovereign wealth fund or whatever. But, it's a pretty esoteric argument, and it's not the reason that they're doing it. This is just pure corruption, simple, pure and simple.
6: Right.
0: Skip, I got to run, but thanks for the call. It's nice to hear from you. I appreciate it. Stay with us. Ken in Lafayette, Colorado. Hey, Ken, what's up?
7: Hi, Tom. Thanks for taking my call.
0: Sure.
7: So my question might have been appropriate for Mr. Christian Armitage, but a little bit ago you had mentioned your concern about the upcoming elections and how Trump is hell-bent on stealing it, intimidating people at the polls, et cetera. So my question, so Trump, as you know, pardoned the January 6th rioters and then hired a lot of them to be part of his goon squad. Okay.
0: Right, and he's trying to pay them, too, with his billion-dollar fund, yeah.
7: Yeah, yeah, exactly. So my question is, why doesn't the Democrats, if you will, amass our own, quote-unquote, law enforcement team, if you will? Because I refuse to believe currently that every single law enforcement agency today are corrupt. There has to be people in law enforcement that actually believe in the rule of law and understand that Trump is a criminal. Okay? So why don't we amass our, I don't want to say goon squad, but our law enforcement team to protect voters at the polls?
0: There is a variation on that going on right now. I mean, you've got a couple of organizations, in particular the civil rights organizations, but there's a couple of organizations that are trying to organize people to be poll watchers. And then you've also got groups that are trying to organize people to be poll participants, in other words, to work the elections, because the Republicans are going to be there. They're in particular challenging signatures on mail-in ballots. And so, it's less goony, less tough guy stuff. But I think it'll be, frankly, more effective.
7: Well, but I think we need, well, that's great for these folks, but we need actual law enforcement because, as you know, Republicans are going to be more violent, if you will, and lash out violently, okay? So why can't we, for example, this last murder in Maine by this ICE agent is also a real estate agent. So why don't we have our Democratic, again, I don't want to say goon squad, for lack of better terms, just go out and arrest this clown for murder and then deal with the...
0: Well, I think there's a false predicate there in your logic, Ken, and that is that there are police departments that are not corrupt. I realize there are police departments, and probably the majority of them, that are not technically corrupt. But in this context, when the Olympics came to Atlanta, this was in the 1980s. I was living in Atlanta, and I was I always wanted to write novels. I've written probably 10 of them, and they're just terrible. I'm not good at it. But at that time, I was writing a series of novels about a private detective, and I hooked up with this guy. Dewitt Wanamaker was his name. He was a former small-town sheriff and a police chief and a full-time private detective. And he kind of took me under his wing so I could learn private detective, because I was writing a novel about private detectives. And the Georgia Police Academy opened up that year to run people through their regular program. It was kind of a slight variation on the regular program, so that they could work security for the Olympics, because there was going to be this additional demand. And so DeWitt got me into that program. And so I went through this month-long program at the Georgia Police Academy with a couple hundred people who were going to become state police officers, county sheriffs, local police officers, you know, all the police agencies in the state. Many of them use the State Police Academy for training. And I went through that training with those people and hung out with them, got to know them, ate meals with them. And I can tell you about a third of them were there because they were just couldn't wait to get out and beat on somebody's head. They were just basically violent people. About a third of them were there because it's a good job that has good benefits and good pay, and they came from parts of the state of Georgia in particular, where there just weren't that many good jobs, and say, what the heck, you know? And they were kind of apolitical. And about a third of them were there because they actually believed in law enforcement. And among those people, you could probably split 50-50, Democrats and Republicans. So the bottom line is maybe one-sixth of all those people who are going to become police would probably end up voting Democratic, and probably five-sixths would end up voting Republican, or at least, you know, well over half. And having that Republican worldview. And, I mean, this was before there was Fox News, but I'd be surprised. I remember CNN was on the TV, and they had this huge dining room where they also did marching, indoor during the storms and things, indoor marching, because it's a very military thing. I'd be amazed if it's not all Fox News all the time now.
7: So, in other words, we're screwed. You're saying that
0: I don't think the police are going to save us, is what I'm trying to tell you.
7: Oh, yeah.
0: And I don't think the police have ever saved us, frankly. I mean, you know, it was the police. Modern American policing came out of the slave patrols.
7: Yeah. Well, doggone it, because it seems like we're just bending over and taking it. And we have no repercussions of the blatant lawlessness that this Trump administration is imposing on America.
0: And I think, generally speaking, militaristic, violent, police-type stuff, all that, it doesn't so much appeal to Democrats. But you will get Democrats who will be election observers. You will get Democrats who will be poll workers as well as poll watchers. And I think that's where we should be focusing our. And I know that there's groups, including the DNC, that are doing that. Ken, I got to move along, but thank you for the call. And special thanks to Louise Harmon, Sean Taylor, Jamie Holly, Nigel Peacock, Sue Nethercutt, Patrick Hoyt, Geraldine Halbert, Ron Hartenbaum, Jay Spross, Nicholas Miller, Pat Sweeney, Jeremy Peterson, Connor Arroyo, Carna Verde, Martha Salinas, Josiah Western, Mateo Robertson, Diane Russell, and Reuben Michaels, all the fine folks who work on this program. Have a great afternoon. Be good to yourself and the folks around you. Stay safe. Get out there. Get active. Tag your it. And we'll catch up soon.
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8: I'm Dr. Anthony Lizerwitz, and this is Climate Connections. Wastewater treatment plants remove pollutants from sewage before it returns to lakes, rivers, and oceans. But that treatment process can produce some harmful pollution of its own. Jose Porro is CEO of Cobalt Water Global, a company that helps water utilities reduce their nitrous oxide emissions. Nitrous oxide is a powerful global warming gas.
9: Nitrous oxide is also an ozone-depleting gas.
8: And it can be created as an unintended byproduct of wastewater treatment during the removal of nitrogen. Nitrogen is present in people's urine, and it has to be removed because if it ends up in waterways, it can cause harmful algae growth and other problems. But under certain conditions, the microbes that break down nitrogen can produce nitrous oxide. Porro says the problem can often be fixed through simple tweaks. For example, aerating the water less at certain times, so less oxygen gets in. So his company uses machine learning to help utilities monitor and fine-tune their processes.
9: We've been able to achieve up to 80 to 90% reductions in the N2O emissions from making simple process adjustments.
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Welcome to Counterspin, your weekly look behind the headlines. I'm Janine Jackson. This week on Counterspin, protests are ongoing in southern Maine, where Joan Sebastian Duran Guerrero was killed by an ICE agent on July 13th. The Maine Monitor says folks are expressing rage, fear, and questions about what occurred. Protesters also showed up at Houston City Hall, calling out ICE operations there that killed Lorenzo Salgado Araujo. Houston Public Media said each speech inside the council chambers was echoed by the raucous chants of dozens of protesters outside who stood for hours during the public comment session, making demands for accountability and transparency. Here in Manhattan's Foley Square, one protester told New York One, "I think it's gone past the point of we need to abolish ICE. I think we need a thorough investigation and, if appropriate, trials, prosecutions." Said another, "For me, this past week is a reminder that we should all be out here." Corporate media are narrating this nightmare, but will their questions ever go deep enough to drive actual change? Right now, the focus seems heavy on the notion that we need to humanize the victims of racist state violence rather than challenge the humanity of those who enact it. Oh, but you'll be happy to know Snopes is on top of the question of whether Joan Guerrero's daughter actually saw her father be shot to death by state agents. Don't want to get that twisted. We'll talk about ICE murders and the bigger system that encourages and absolves them with Lauren Bonds, Executive Director of the National Police Accountability Project. That's coming up this week on Counterspin, but first, a quick look back at some recent press. When Republican South Carolina Senator Lindsey Graham died July 11th, corporate media didn't just whitewash his record. As Julie Holler writes for Fair.org, they highlighted the symbiosis between the press corps and the politicians they are tasked with holding to account. Graham was crucial, for one example, in the transformation of the Supreme Court. First, in helping Senate leader Mitch McConnell block Barack Obama's nomination of Merrick Garland to fill Antonin Scalia's seat, then in providing critical support for Brett Kavanaugh's nomination, which was faltering after accusations of sexual assault from Christine Blasey Ford. Preventing a sitting president from filling a Supreme Court vacancy has been one of the most consequential decisions in terms of changing the path of the country. Giving Trump the chance to fill that seat instead of Obama meant the balance of the court was shifted, ultimately giving the GOP the current 6-3 advantage that has paved the way for Trump's rapid expansion of executive power. But the New York Times' Carl Hulse didn't find that worth a mention, instead telling readers that Graham's, quote, "bipartisanship extended to his handling of federal judicial nominations on the Judiciary Committee, where he regularly pointed out that he had backed President Barack Obama's Supreme Court nominees at a political cost to himself, while Democrats dug in against Mr. Trump's court picks, a stance that infuriated him," close quote. At one point, Lindsey Graham called Trump a, quote, "race-baiting, xenophobic, religious bigot. He doesn't represent my party. He doesn't represent the values that the men and women who wear the uniform are fighting for," close quote. But once Trump took power, Graham became, as PBS explained, quote, "one of his closest allies and golf buddies," close quote. So no hypocrisy there. Accounts like one in the New York Times referred to Graham's, quote, "much-analyzed turnabout," close quote, on Trump, and PBS allowed a source to say that those shifts were an effort to, quote, "continue to be relevant." I mean, he wanted to be an effective senator when there was a Democratic president and also when there was a Republican president, close quote. The Sunday Political Show's Holler Notes perfected the art of veneration. At NBC's Meet the Press, where Graham himself was slated to appear for the 64th time, the network invited Donald Trump, Benjamin Netanyahu, and Republican South Carolina Senator Tim Scott to offer their thoughts.
Host Kristen Welker asked Trump such piercing questions as, quote, "He loved his work, Mr. President. He was tireless, but it brought him such joy, didn't it?" Close quote. Trump responded, "There was nobody like him." Netanyahu, for his part, called Lindsey Graham a great patriot who never confused good and evil. Tim Scott also appeared on CNN's State of the Union, where host Jake Tapper asked him to talk about the role Graham played in contributing to America's national security and the way that the U.S. is seen around the world. Scott replied, quote, "He was literally one of the edgiest guys as it relates to foreign policy you would ever meet. But it was never because he was a warmonger. It was because he wanted to see peace in every place possible. And if necessary, peace becomes a part of what happens if you use our kinetic response tools." Close quote. As Holler writes, Tapper didn't even raise an eyebrow at that grotesque sequence of words. Indeed, no Sunday hosts did more than nod respectfully at pronouncements like, "He's just a good person," or "Lindsey was just a powerful force for good." So it's worth understanding that where you might be looking for unvarnished news is really just another club you're not invited to. Reporting at Zetio by Aswin Subsang and Prem Tucker notes the continuance of the Trump administration's bombing campaign against supposed narco-terrorist drug boats. So far, Trump's illegal bombing spree of at least 66 strikes have killed at least 221 people, including, you'll remember, last September's strike on a fishing boat off the coast of Venezuela, which was followed by a double tap to make sure all survivors were killed. While media attention has faded, sources tell Zetio's reporters that Trump wants to expand those operations, even though they don't actually know who they're killing. But they do know that the killing is not interrupting the flow of fentanyl or cocaine or anything else into the U.S. Said one official, at this point, quote, "It's murder for murder's sake," close quote. Another said that White House officials have stopped asking for drug data because, quote, "People know it's not actually designed to end the fentanyl crisis," close quote. Meanwhile, the Center for Economic and Policy Research reminds us of the nearly 4,000 people who have died in Venezuela's June 24th earthquakes. Tens of thousands more injured, left homeless, or in medical crisis. We've seen heart-wrenching coverage, but as CPERS co-director Mark Weisbrot wrote in an op-ed for the LA Times, we've seen little suggesting that Venezuelans digging survivors out of rubble shouldn't have to also fight for an end to sanctions, largely from the U.S., that have destroyed their nation's economy. A study Weisbrot co-authored for The Lancet Global Health estimated that broad unilateral sanctions, like those imposed by the U.S., cause an additional

0: So just like ICE officers shooting into vehicles, such sanctions used to be rare, but have now become a tool of first resort. Probably, Weisbrot offers, because the resulting fatalities are mostly unseen. But just as with murders by law enforcement, more and more people are seeing around media's erasures, and hopefully, quote, as the illegality and human toll of these sanctions become more widely known, the U.S. government will be increasingly forced to abandon them, close quote. 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Maine ICE shooting victim has been identified. What to know about him, offered USA Today. The first wave of news coverage of the July 13th murder by an ICE agent in Maine saw a lot of stories asking who was Juan Sebastian Guerrero, the victim, or stating what we know about Juan Sebastian Guerrero, as if there might be some biographical detail that would explain or excuse his killing. The repeated mention that Guerrero was not the intended target of ICE that day is also unsettling, suggesting that this behavior would be acceptable if it were more competent, transmitting without friction the idea that people can be valid targets of state violence as part of what we're told is about law enforcement and civil laws at that. And listeners will know that the Department of Homeland Security ordered officers around the country to stop pulling cars over, saying they were going to assess their tactics. And then a day later, Donald Trump demanded those stops resume, said ICE is doing just what they're supposed to do. Joining us now to talk about what we can do, along with being furious, is Lauren Bonds, Executive Director of the National Police Accountability Project. She joins us now by phone from Kansas City, Kansas. Welcome to Counterspin, Lauren Bonds.
1: Thank you so much for having us, Janine.
0: Well, in the wake of Juan Sebastian Guerrero's killing by ICE in Maine, itself in the wake of Lorenzo Salgado Araujo's killing by ICE in Texas, you put out a statement that did not call vaguely for reforms to ICE, as I saw some headlines referring to public outrage. What was the statement you put out actually saying?
1: Yeah, the statement that we put out was saying that we need ICE out of our streets, that ICE should not be engaging in any removal efforts that they're currently engaged in. And, you know, that entails traffic stops, which were temporarily paused. But that also entails, you know, kind of these deportation removal orders, all these warrants that are being kind of served on foot in these different communities and are also leading to violence and death.
0: The statement says it's clear that the only way to prevent ICE from killing us in the streets is to remove ICE from the streets. That's a long way stronger than kind of we need to know what they're up to. You know, they need to sometimes testify about things. This is not that.
1: Yes, I would agree that we are we're taking it a step further than we need body-worn cameras and, you know, we need more oversight. Those things are important, too, and they may be more easily attained, potentially, although I think we're kind of seeing that even those kind of minimum restrictions on ICE's conduct are being rejected. So we should ask for, you know, what we think is actually going to be the biggest deterrent to ICE violence. And we do think that that is removing them from street operations.
0: Well, let me ask you about this particular thing that you also mentioned that I think is kind of being lifted up for people, this shooting into cars business. You know, this seems to be a primary way if you're making these street stops. This is becoming a primary way that ICE ends up harming or killing people. It's a weird thing, isn't it, to be shooting into vehicles?
1: Absolutely. And I would say that that's, you know, not something that's been accepted in, even by kind of the most pro-force, ardent members of the law enforcement community for over a decade now. There's been kind of a consensus in the law enforcement community that shooting into vehicles, fleeing vehicles, you know, charging vehicles, whatever it may be, is just so highly dangerous that there are few, if any, situations that justify it. Not only dangerous to the person who's driving the vehicle, but bystanders, passengers, and law enforcement themselves. And so kind of the universally accepted or national standard practices around shooting into vehicles is that

0: there are very few situations where it is justified and where policy should permit it.
1: Well, most stories that I have seen note or anyway suggest that the killing of Guerrero, of Araujo, while they're horrific, are not outliers, you know, that they fit in a broader pattern of violence, recklessness, and racism from ICE. In your recent conversation with Sonali Kolhatkar on Rising Up, I understood you to suggest that we hold an even bigger picture about policing in this country, and specifically that we not set up a framing that says ICE bad, regular police good. You know, I know you're not saying ICE violence isn't worth the attention it gets, but what are you getting at there?
0: Yeah, you know, I think that there's been a real, shift. I'm thinking particularly amongst lawmakers who are, you know, identified Democrats who are on the left, who have really spoke up about the importance of curtailing ICE violence right now. And I think that that's obviously incredibly important, but it's a bit myopic in terms of, you know, they're not making those same demands for local law enforcement that are, you know, carrying out similar types of uses of force, similar types of violence and harm against other communities, against their constituents who are, you know, Black Americans, for instance. And so I think, you know, it needs to be a both and. This can't be, you know, just a focus on ICE, because ICE, they're cops. They are doing what cops do, usually against people who are only suspected of breaking civil laws. But there's a lot of victims, as you know, of local law enforcement violence who, you know, have not committed any crimes or not even suspected of committing crimes. And so I think this is very important that we don't kind of reframe some of the violence that ICE has undertaken as being exclusive or specific to federal law enforcement agents, because we know 3 people die as a result of police violence every single day. And those are, you know, largely local police officers that are committing those uses of force.
1: Right. And it's just useful, just as we can't connect everything to Trump, you know, when particular policies predated Trump, you know, and if we think if there's no more Trump, all of this is going to disappear, then we've got something fundamentally wrong. It's important to pull out the tactics, you know, the actual behaviors that are problematic, and to disconnect them from a particular agency even, or a particular politician, certainly. Yeah,
0: absolutely.
1: Well, the Department of Homeland Security said in a statement, and I can't remember where I saw this, but they said in a statement, quote, "We are always evaluating our procedures to keep our officers safe and criminals off our streets. We will not disclose or discuss law enforcement tactics," close quote. And, you know, I have to ask, what if we had a press corps that would say, "You won't disclose or discuss law enforcement tactics"? You know, like, wait, everything comes to a halt. You know, I often balk at transparency as itself a goal. You know, we want to stop actions, not just, you know, have a peek at them. But when an agency straight up says, "Oh, we're not even going to talk about how we make any of these decisions," that is a clanging warning bell to me.
0: Yes, I would agree. And, you know, I think, you know, generally we're of the same mind at the National Police Accountability Project that we shouldn't be advocating for transparency's sake. But transparency is an essential prerequisite for accountability, for reform, for even things like abolition. If we don't understand systems, we really can't improve them. We can't know if they were at issue and causing harm. Like, it really is kind of step one for change, whatever you want that change to look like.
1: Sure.
0: And so at the very least, you know, this is information we should have. And I kind of, you know, just did a long spiel about how ICE are just cops and this is something that we're seeing everywhere. But I would say the way that the DHS and, you know, the agency is functioning right now is really different from what local law enforcement agencies would even try to get away with, that lack of transparency around policies themselves, around practices, what is an acceptable practice and what is an acceptable tactic under what circumstances is something that you wouldn't expect a chief of police or a sheriff to not disclose if asked about it.
1: Absolutely. You know, the sunshine is necessary, as you say, as a first step. And this kind of follows along, but I do wonder, and I wonder this sincerely, how police at every level can lie and lie and lie And, you know, and then bystander video, as more is often the case, you know, says no, what their account was absolutely false. And yet they're still treated as reliable sources, not just by news media, but by other institutions. It just seems to me it's hard to think of other entities that can be caught in lies again and again and again. And yet each time they come up, there's an assumption that they're telling the truth.
0: Yeah, I think that that is something that's very frustrating in our work at the National Police Accountability Project, because you're right. There's data, there's anecdotal examples about the fact that, you know, law enforcement officers in the agencies that are often protecting them or supporting them, you know, have a history of dishonesty, or that they're not more honest than any other witness or not more credible than any other public institution. And so, you know, I do think one of the things that is becoming more and more common post-2020 is that the public, I think, is less willing to kind of accept a police narrative at its face. Right. And that's, you know, doubly for DHS and, you know, kind of what's coming out of the Trump administration about what's happening in these use of force incidents and other things. And so I would say that I think that even though there are some media sources kind of printing the police press release in full detail and, you know, some institutions saying, well, this is what the police said, the public, you know, has less and less confidence in police. And I don't know the current rates, but I think in 2021, the last time there was a poll, less than 50% of all Americans said that they trusted the police or felt that police were trustworthy. And so it would be interesting to see what current data is and how that data stacks up against, you know, a specific look at confidence in federal law enforcement agencies.
1: Mm-hmm. Well, as you're making clear, the work of resisting police brutality, racism, impact on community has a lot of levels and a lot of aspects. And I know that the project fits in there in a particular way. I wonder if you could just tell us about some of the elements of resisting, of upending this system that you're working on. I know, for example, qualified immunity is one issue area, but what are some of the big pieces that the project is focusing on?
0: Yeah, you know, I think we, you know, kind of have a two-track system for change or theory of change at the National Police Accountability Project. We are trying to stop police violence at all of its levels from happening. In the first instance, that kind of goes back to what our calls were around ICE presence in the streets. You know, I think we have similar policy proposals for local law enforcement that, you know, we get them out of traffic stops, that we get them out of mental health crisis intervention, kind of all these places where we know it is likely for law enforcement actions to kind of escalate to violence. So we are working kind of on the policy front to remove police from situations where we know that they're likely to commit violence, and that goes for ICE as well. Kind of ending surveillance technologies, ending kind of the technical side of over-policing that often leads to physical violence. So that's kind of the one track. And the other track is to ensure that there is accountability and consequences when violence does happen. And so that is more where we're focusing on reforms like ending qualified immunity. That's where we're more focused on ensuring that victims of ICE and police violence have an advocate. A big part of our work this year has been focused on training attorneys, civil rights attorneys, plaintiff side attorneys, and even, you know, kind of people who've never done a plaintiff side case to bring lawsuits against the federal agencies when this type of ICE violence happens, because we know that there are so many people who are being impacted by federal law enforcement violence due to these ICE surges in communities that have never really had to deal with that before. And so that's really been a lot of our work and a lot of our focus this year.
1: And the National Police Accountability Project is a network, right, of attorneys and advocates. So it's a big group of folks who coordinate their efforts around these issues, as opposed to, you know, just one organization. Is that right?
0: That's right. Yeah. So we have our members who are litigating these cases. We have, you know, community partners across the country, you know, grassroots groups. And then we also have, you know, partnerships with other national organizations working on criminal legal system issues. And then, yeah, we have our 550 members all across the country. And so we are a big network and a big group and are doing work at, you know, kind of varying levels of policing systems.
1: Well, let me just ask you finally, you know, there's a high point of outrage right now and focus and attention on these ICE killings, as well there should be. But folks have a lot of other things going on, you know, and there's a lot of distracting, you know, bad things happening. And so when there is a flashpoint of attention, you know, folks really want to use it, want to make the most of it. And where folks often wind up is call your representative, call your senator. And I think while that is crucial and that kind of political engagement is important, I think it's frustrating for people to come away from something that feels so visceral, you know, that has made them so angry, that has made them cry, and then to, you know, get on the phone and leave a 10-second voicemail on their senator's, you know, line. And I think folks are looking for other ways to plug in, other things to do. Do you have thoughts for people, just regular folks who are trying to do something about this, who are trying to use their anger for something?
0: Yeah, you know, I think it's so important to go that extra step and attend a protest. I think the protests that we've been seeing at Susan Collins' office in Maine have been really effective in kind of pushing back on the narrative that, oh, I got them to stop, please stop, right? And kind of making it be an issue that elected officials can't just let go away with, you know, putting out a mild statement or, you know, kind of claiming that they influenced a policy that was immediately reversed or whatever. Those feet in the street can really make a difference. And I would also say that, you know, it may not feel great, but those calls to your senators, calls to your representatives, they're making a difference. We have more and more people like coming out and saying that they really want to curtail ICE funding, elected officials that would never take that position in the past. I would also say, though, if you want to be more engaged in, you know, I know people have limited time. There are so many great grassroots groups, some of our grassroots partners across the country that have accompaniment programs. So, you know, being able to go with your immigrant neighbors to places where they might be likely to encounter ICE and just being able to be a presence and an observer and someone who can maybe give them a little bit more protection and confidence, you know, if they have to go to a court hearing or a doctor's appointment or all these places that we're seeing more and more ICE agents popping up. So I think that there's a lot of ways to engage, and, you know, kind of even a simple Google search would allow you to get plugged into that. And, you know, it really, those programs really are kind of based on your availability. It's a short training, and then, you know, it's, you know, driving someone to the pharmacy or something. Mm-hmm. Like, it mm-hmm. is an easy way if you have, you know, even a free hour once a week to try to be a source of support and a source of resistance for the immigrant community around you.
1: All right. Well, thank you very much for that. We've been speaking with Lauren Bonds, Executive Director of the National Police Accountability Project. You can find them online at nationalpoliceaccountability.org. Lauren Bonds, thank you so much for joining us this week on Counterspin.
0: Oh, yeah. Thank you so much, Janine, for having us.
1: And that's it for Counterspin for this week. 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The show is engineered by Michael Cherry. I'm Janine Jackson. 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

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What's the hesitation? 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

0: Jesus Christ. 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
0: Hey. I get

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But we all smoke the loudest. Rich, then I'm really being modest. 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Want a house. You could DM my account. My DM six figures and I'm counting.

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1: Broadcasting from the Hip Hop Weekly Studios, I'd like to welcome you to another episode of Civic Cypher, where our mission is to foster allyship, empathy, and understanding. I am your host, Ramses Ja, in the saddle, and we got a couple special guests in store for you today. Stay tuned later on in the show. Tyler McBrien, the managing editor of Lawfare, joins us to discuss the Justice Department deleting press files. But right now, Karma Cotman joins us to discuss violence against women in the Black community. Karma Cotman is CEO of UGIMA, the National Center on Violence Against Women in the Black Community, where she leads policy work with legislators and government agencies on behalf of survivors. A Washington, D.C. native with over 20 years in the field, she previously served a decade as executive director of the D.C. Coalition Against Domestic Violence and a decade at the National Network to End Domestic Violence, directing national policy as VP of Policy and Emerging Issues. Today, she also sits on the steering committee of the Institute on Domestic Violence in the African Community and the Policy Partnership for Communities of Color. And she is our guest today. Karma Cotman, welcome to the show. It is an honor to be sharing time and space with you, a person who does such amazing work. How are things in your world today?
2: Things are going well. Thank you so much for taking the time. I know that often this issue is not something that feels palatable. And so I am so grateful to radio and media for bringing this conversation into the houses and homes of those individuals that may need assistance.
1: Indeed. That's exactly what we're here for. Now, I was able to paint a little bit of a picture and give our listeners a bit of an idea of the sort of work that you do. But, you know, you are obviously in a much better position to tell that story. So talk to us a little bit. Tell us about UGIMA and the work that you're doing.
2: So UGIMA is a national organization. We are culturally specific. So in the vein of FUBU, for us, by us, addressing violence, sexual assault, and community violence in the Black community. We, as you noted, provide training and technical assistance. So we go out into communities. We work with first responders so that they are responsive to the needs of Black survivors. We do community education and mobilization. So right now I'm at the Essence Festival doing work here. We'll be doing a screening shortly of Is God Is. And so bringing these conversations to our community in the ways that feel germane to us. We do policy and legislative advocacy. So we're working on Capitol Hill to ensure that the needs, particularly of Black survivors, are met in policies and legislation. And then we have a research and evaluation work group that really looks at ensuring that research is telling the stories of Black women, Black children, Black men that have been impacted by these issues.
1: I love that. I was fortunate enough to have a conversation with a woman who helmed a domestic violence shelter many moons ago. And one of the things that she wished that she could have done was either develop a department or procure some support because she felt that she was not able to really penetrate in the Black community specifically in the way that she would have wanted to. So obviously that's something that you're taking care of because cultural competency in dealing with these issues insofar as Black women are concerned is sort of right at the center of your mission. Do I have that right?
2: Absolutely. It is core to the way that we work, understanding the complexities of healing for Black women, how we heal differently, how we talk about how we experience violence differently. Oftentimes you hear people use words victims, survivors, and Black women don't always see ourselves in that terminology because we're meant to be strong and resilient. And so when we use those terms, they don't necessarily always speak to us. And I'll talk later about why we need to get over that. But that just rings true. And then for our community, very often, you know, when we talk about domestic violence, there is a perception that it means that we're ostracizing or we no longer care about the Black men and Black boys in our community. And so part of our work at UGIMA is talking about how our community as a whole is impacted by domestic violence and sexual assault and also community violence, and why it's important to lift up and talk about the safety and center the safety of Black women and girls. But that does not in any way mean that we don't care for, love and honor and respect the lives of Black men and boys as well. We just want to make sure that we are not requiring Black women to sacrifice their own safety to care for the men and boys in their lives.
1: Sure, sure. Let's go with that for a little bit. It sounds to me like there are there's apprehension, maybe barriers is the right word, that might be specific to Black women that might prevent them from seeking help or might muddy the waters a bit. For our listeners that might not recognize these signs in their own lives, in the lives of, you know, the women and family members and whatnot that they love, talk about some of these barriers and what would prevent a woman from actually seeking some help to elevate her circumstances.
2: Well, the first thing that you just noted is we don't always understand what domestic violence is, what sexual assault is. So we don't recognize those signs, right? And so domestic violence can be those controlling behaviors in our relationships. And sometimes what's very interesting is sometimes they're the very things that can attract us that then become harmful to us. So that extreme possession, someone who you meet them, you've been dating for 2 days and all of a sudden they're in love. They're showering you with gifts. They're saying it's just me and you against the world. You know, you're all I have. Those things can sometimes draw us in, but then they can also be harmful when it comes to isolating you from family and friends when you need assistance, when it comes to controlling behaviors, putting you down, jealousy. And I always say to women, if you get an early sense that something is wrong, you have wonderful sixth sense, right? And so you've got to act on those things, but we don't always know. And so recognizing those sort of red flags. But then there are, as you also noted, and I think it's really important that you note this, is that there are particular barriers for us as Black women when we're looking for assistance. And so I mentioned earlier that idea that we're strong Black women, we are resilient. That very strength in us can be the thing that keeps us from telling, because we're not supposed to be victims. We're not supposed to be weak. We're not supposed to need help. And so when we're in those situations, you know, it feels uncomfortable, or that becomes an internal and an external barrier. Black women often are reticent to call law enforcement for all the reasons we know, right? The historical trauma of being engaged in systems is very real. And so because of that, we're sometimes often afraid to call law enforcement. We're worried about, you know, what's going to happen to us. Are they going to harm us when they respond? But also we care for that person who has caused us harm. So we don't want something negative to happen to them. We you know, for good or for bad, we do have a no snitch culture. And so we don't want to, you know, bring other people into our personal relationships. So that, again, causes us to harm. And then sometimes in the programs that we're seeking assistance, we know that there isn't an understanding of the cultural context that we're coming from, right? And so we don't see ourselves in the programming. And so that too can be a barrier. When you combine all of those things, and the images of Black women, the images around sexuality and hypersexuality, the images of strength or not thereof, those things can also keep us from reporting. Stories about what happens. I hear so many Black women that go to tell about their own experiences, and the first thing they hear is, "Why'd you stay? I would never." Right? Or, "Girl, you got a good man, so deal with what you got to deal with, because he's taking care of the family, and there aren't many like them." And so those are messages, not only to that survivor, but to the children that are watching, to the nieces that are watching, to community that are watching, to say that it's not safe for us to tell.
1: Karma Cotman is with us from Ujima. Do us a favor. Can you plug like the website, social media, all that sort of stuff? I'm going to ask you again before we wrap, but I want to feed this information throughout our conversation to listeners because this feels important.
2: Absolutely. Our website is ujimacommunity.org, and all of our socials are Ujima Community as well.
1: Ujima is UJIMA. Yeah, if you feel so inclined, be sure to check that out. First thing I want to say is that around here, one of the things that Q is my co-host. One of the things that he and I say every time we have a mic in an audience is that we feel like it's not even a matter of feeling. We know that black women are as close to God as we can be on this planet. Mm-hmm. And we can make a scientific case for that argument. We can make a moral case for that argument. We can make a philosophical case for that argument. And I challenge anybody to meet either of us, certainly not both of us, in that battlefield. We understand the calling, we like to think that that is a widely shared belief, but we'd be foolish to assume that everybody feels that way. You mentioned something that we have to deal with. We have to deal with this on this show quite a bit. We constantly challenge systems of mm-hmm. oppression that exist in this country, not the least of which is the carceral system. Mm-hmm. And so, to a much lesser degree, I would imagine that even for folks like us that hold black women in such a high regard, and black people, it is our job to do that, and it is our duty to do that as well. That when it comes to considering incorporating police or other form of protection, you know, we're the ones that will actually stop and say, what is this black life worth? You know, mm-hmm. this person does have the potential to change, to grow, to develop. This is a mistake, and nobody is simply the worst thing that they've ever done. And how do you judge someone in their worst moment where they're heartbroken and they're afraid and blah, blah, blah, right? So we'll have a moment and pause and reflect. So I can only imagine mm-hmm. how much more intense that moment might be for a woman who has loved a man who is now traumatizing or brutalizing her. Mm-hmm. I say that to say that I've learned to respect that question, and I don't mm-hmm. ask it like I might have back in the day. Why did you stay? Why didn't you ask for help? Why did you not appeal to, you know, the systems that exist in the world? But it took me a long time to get there. I just realized that not everybody took my path, and so a lot of people might still be asking that question. I do want to mention that in the past maybe few months, we had covered some stories of violence against black women, high profile incidents, incidents involving children, you know, all that sort of stuff. I can only imagine how those stories hit you in the space where you were working. So talk about what that means for you. Talk about maybe what people have learned from it, or maybe you saw those as teachable moments. But, you know, for our listeners that might have forgotten, you know, maybe a bit of a refresher, because this is obviously something that affects black people. And you know, I don't associate domestic violence with black people. But, you know, in the past few months, as I mentioned, it's something mm-hmm. that I've had to, you know, reconsider my position on. So please.
2: Mm-hmm. There's so much to unpack in that one question. And so first, let me start with saying thank you to both you, Ramses, and to your co-host, Q, for lifting up black women.
1: All the time.
2: Because that, too, is a part of the issue, right? Black women need to know that black men support them. And so it's so important to hear you say that, and it's appreciated. And then, you know, the issues around the carceral system are something that we, even as organizations who address domestic violence, struggle with. So just a few months ago, we brought together six HBCUs to consider that very question. Mm. What would be the response if there were no carceral system? If we had to go outside of the carceral system, what would it look like? What does the context look like? Can our community hold perpetrators or harm doers accountable? What kinds of tools does our community need to do that? So that is a conversation and a through line that we're having in all of the spaces of our community, because we recognize historical trauma, we recognize harm that's placed not only in the carceral system, but in the child welfare system, in the criminal legal system, right? And so there are these questions, but we also recognize that safety is real and women are losing their lives. Mm-hmm. And that brings us to what you talked about Dr. Serena Fairfax, who lost her lives, the horrendous murders that happened in Shreveport, the murder of the pastor in North Carolina on Easter Sunday, and the names and stories go on and on. And there are a couple of things in that, unpacking that for our community. It was traumatizing and also a place of question, because we didn't see ourselves in these murder suicides, right, murders of children,
3: right,
2: extreme incidences. If you had talked to any of us, we would say, that's not
3: that's
2: us.
3: That's not a black person.
2: Right? That's not what we do. That's not a black person. And so there was a level setting around what that kind of violence looked like for us. And then there was, I think for many in our community, I think this very real and telling struggle around who to center in that space, right? Because people said, well, then there must be an extreme case of mental health issue, right? To lead a black man to do X must mean that there is a mental health issue. And so in some contexts, we forgot about talking about the victim, because we were simply focused on this just doesn't happen. So we got to address the mental health issue. Okay. And what I argue my position as a domestic violence advocate is, It doesn't always happen to that extent, but Black women are losing their lives every day as a result of domestic violence. Sure. Black women are 9 times more likely to be murdered by an intimate partner than other communities in this country.
3: Really?
2: We are more likely to, particularly when there is a handgun involved in the incident. And so the issue is not new. The attention to the issue is new. Mm-hmm. The who we classified as victims is for some people new. And I think that the access to handguns is real. The issues that are happening in our communities, where you have many Black women who are losing jobs, Black women who were the breadwinners in their homes. And so economic issues are impacting us. Certainly mental health issues are impacting our community. And so it makes me circle back to this issue that you started with, Ramses, at first, is one, being able to center Black women and talking about the victimization in our community means that we have to dispel a lot of myths about how our communities function, what safety looks like in our communities, what Black women and Black children have been struggling with in our communities. We've got to be real about those situations, but then we've got to say that does not define who our community is, right? Even the harm doer, it doesn't define who our community is, but we got to make pathways for people to be to talk about what's happening in their home safely. We got to familiarize ourselves with the resources, and we've got to make sure that those resources are culturally competent so that they understand what victimization looks like for us and how we seek help, which is just different. Sure. Because of all the cultural context and the cultural things that we named before.
3: So let's go with that. I want to ask you sort of a two-part question, and I think both parts are going to be important. You'll see what I mean in a second. Mm-hmm. So I want to talk to you about Ujima, okay? Mm-hmm. Let's say, for instance, there is a listener today who is dealing with domestic violence in their home. Because you're in a good position to articulate the resources that you could dedicate to a person, let's say they listen to our conversation, they reach out to you at Ujima, what is it that Ujima can bring to the table to help a person? That's part one. And then part two is for people who are not themselves in the middle of a domestic violence situation. Maybe what is it that these people, because I suspect it'll be more people, what is it that these people should know themselves or about Ujima? Maybe there's resources, whatever. But you know, there's a conversation for people who want to take action. And I think you're in a good position to tell us all what we should be doing.
2: Absolutely. So for survivors, if you visit our website, the www.ujimacommunity.org, there are resources on the website that direct you to local community-based organizations that are available. Many of them have shelter and legal resources, advocates that can help navigate children's services, a wide range of services. We also have on there, and I always lift up, the National Domestic Violence Hotline, which is 1-800-799-SAFE or 1-800-799-7233. The National Domestic Violence Hotline is available 24 hours a day, 7 days a week, as are most of the domestic violence programs that are included on our website. There are also some fact sheets and tip sheets, because again, sometimes it's just about confirming that, is this truly domestic violence that I'm experiencing? Mm-hmm. And so people need just access to that level of resources. And then for family, for friends, for community members, for radio hosts, for barbers, for beauticians, there are a number of resources also available on our website that talk about, how do you talk to a family member who discloses that it's a domestic violence situation? How do you recognize that there is domestic violence happening with your family member or friend, or just with the neighbor across the street? How do you provide resources to that individual? All of those things are available on our site. We have some other resources that are in multimedia modalities. So we have this Connected and Protected that's really geared towards young people between the ages of 16 to 24, because young people experience domestic violence at the very highest rates, that age range. And so really talking about technology usage, they are using a whole different modality and experiencing violence, whether it's, you know, their pictures being exposed or someone that can track them because they posted everything online, to, you know, making sure that parents know how they talk to children about domestic violence. So all of those resources are available. The other thing that Ujima can do is if you are, you know, at a church, or if you are in a community organization, or if you are at the barbershop and you need someone just to come out and provide training or and do some community education, that is something that we can also offer. So all of those things, you can request that kind of assistance through our website. You can contact us through 1-844-77-UJIMA. So that's the phone line, 1-844-77-UJIMA. Or you can access us on our website. The most important thing, though, Ramses, is this idea that we've got to educate ourselves. So use those talking points. I often have to remind people that most domestic violence survivors, or most victims of domestic violence, their first outreach is not going to be to a domestic violence program. Their first outreach is going to be to a family member, a friend, someone who's doing, while they're getting their hair done, they're telling a story, a doctor. And so it's going to, a pastor, is going to be to someone else that they trust. And the response of that person is critical in that moment. And so the first thing that you have to do is believe them. The first thing that you got to do is lead with that perception. And then this other piece, and I'll just drop it in really quickly, is the recognition that for most survivors, it takes 5 to 7 times for them to attempt to leave before they actually do leave. And so what can get frustrating for us is we have this person that we've recognized all the signs and we've said, girl, this is dangerous, get out. And then they're back with the person. And so we throw up our hands and we're like, I'm done with this because I told them and they didn't leave. But we've got to know that it takes 5 to 7 times. And that's because it is the single most dangerous time for a survivor, the moment that they say they're going to leave. The vast majority of the homicides that we've seen that you talked about earlier, they had left or they were preparing to leave the harm doer and that person committed murder, right? And so it's recognizing that it's not that simple. This person has all their private information. They often have access to their bank accounts. They know how the route they take to drop off their kids. They know where their mother lives. And so the survivor or the victim is trying to navigate all of those things, keeping themselves safe, but also keeping all the other people that they are in contact with safe. And so those are all the things that for us as family members and friends, we've got to keep front of mind when we're providing advice, is that one, believe in them, and two, recognizing that the moment that they start to tell and the moment that they say they're going to leave, that is the most dangerous time for them. So they are the expert in how they've got to navigate that.
3: Karma Cotman is with us from Ujima, and you can find out more at ujimacommunity.org. Just briefly, and I apologize that it has to be brief, but I'd love for you to speak to domestic violence, because you mentioned a few different ways, and I don't think I had ever conceived of domestic violence like that before, but you mentioned photos, and there was something else that you mentioned too. And when you think about it, I guess that could qualify. So for folks that don't know, paint a fuller picture of what, because I think I would have thought violence wouldn't have been simply an argument. It would have been like, once it turns physical, then it becomes domestic violence. Please elaborate a bit more on what domestic violence looks like in the real world.
2: Well, you're right. Domestic violence can be verbal, it can be emotional, it can be financial, it can be psychological, and it can be physical. It can be online violence. So we are seeing an increase in technological violence. So what does that mean? That means someone who you sent a nude picture to your boyfriend, y'all broke up, and now they're saying, I'm going to expose this picture. That is violence. Or, you know, someone who is stalking you online. So, you know, they know your next move, all of a sudden they show up at that place. I think, as you just said, we tend to think domestic violence is the black eye and the broken arm. Other ways, there are harm doers that they know how many miles it takes for the person to go to work. So they're checking their car when they come back home to see if they really drove those miles. Or, you know, you earn money or earn, you know, have a paycheck, but you don't have access to that paycheck. Or they're calling your job, so you're in danger of losing the job. All of those things are pieces of domestic violence. Mm-hmm. And then the thing that we often don't see is just controlling behavior, right? Where you have to constantly check in. Those things are how domestic violence manifests.
3: 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Before we let you go, could you do me one more kindness? Again, let everyone know what resources are available to them, where to go, where to tap in, social media, websites, all the above.
2: Sure. 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You can find us on social media at Ujima Community on Instagram, on Facebook, Snapchat, all the things. Mm-hmm. And then we can be reached by phone at 844-77-UJIMA, 844-77-UJIMA.
3: You are an inspiring person, and the work that you do is inspired work. It is an honor, again, to share time and space with you, and count myself and Q among your brothers if you ever need some additional support in the future, we're happy to amplify any messaging that you need to get across this country, especially when it comes to protecting Black women, because that's kind of our deal. So thank you so much once again, ladies and gentlemen. Karma Cotman, the CEO of UJIMA, the National Center on Violence Against Women in the Black Community, who also leads policy work with legislators and government agencies on behalf of survivors. Thank you so much. Stick around. We'll be back with more after this. Keep on riding with us as we continue to broadcast the balance and defend the discourse from the Hip Hop Weekly studios. I am your host, Ramses Ja, in the saddle, and we got one more special guest in store for you. Tyler McBrien, the managing editor of Lawfare, is going to be joining us discussing the Justice Department deleting press releases. So without further ado, let's get to the chat. Tyler McBrien is the managing editor of Lawfare. He previously worked as an editor with the Council on Foreign Relations and a Princeton and Africa Fellow in South Africa. He is joining us to discuss his recent article in Lawfare, "The Justice Department Erases History, Lawfare Restores It." All right, Tyler, welcome to the show, man. How are you doing today?
4: I'm doing all right, Ramses. Thank you so much for the invitation. It's great to be here.
3: Absolutely. We got a lot to talk about. And, you know, this administration erasing things that don't paint the administration itself or the country in a light that the administration deems flattering is sort of par for the course now. This is certainly true when it comes to Black history. This is something that Q and I have paid particular attention to on this show. But, you know, you're covering some things that are equally as alarming, and I think equally as important. And so just so that you can bring all of our listeners to the table with this conversation, remind our audience of what has happened at the U.S. Capitol in Washington, D.C. on January 6, 2021, and then we'll go from there.
4: Absolutely. And absolutely. And I'm glad you framed it that way, because I just want to give the caveat that a lot of what I'm talking about is not happening in isolation. Obviously, it's this erasure is connected to erasing parts of our racist history, parts of our, you know, history of climate change and so on. So to set things up, if your listeners will recall back in on January 6th, 2021, a large group of people stormed the Capitol. They broke in. They were supporters of Donald Trump and the MAGA movement, having just listened to a speech of his in which sounded like he sort of whipped them into a bit of a frenzy following an election which he had lost, the presidential election to Joe Biden. To this day, he denies the results of that fair election. And it was quite a violent and chaotic scene that unfolded at the Capitol that day. Hundreds of Donald Trump supporters carrying flags, other weapons,

0: find these perpetrators and to prosecute them.
1: Okay. Well, obviously those of us that are in the know, and it's been well documented, are aware of that, but you might be able to give a little bit more insight here. So what was law enforcement's response? 'Cause that has to feel super weird. 'Cause these are folks that typically are, the back the blue sorts. There's those of us on this side that have done our best to kind of point out the inconsistencies and the shortcomings insofar as policing are concerned. There's been a problematic relationship with police and black communities since slave patrols. And this community, it's odd that they would then turn their ire at police who are protecting capital and doing their jobs. And so I'm curious what the law enforcement's response was and how the results of those, or rather the results of the efforts and the convictions, like talk us through that lens and give us some insight into that aperture.
0: Yeah, you're absolutely right. I think it was a confusing period for many people. The usual battle lines that have been drawn, or usual, I don't know, heuristics of sides, got a little muddied there. I mean, especially if you think about the timing of this was right on the heels of the massive protests in the wake of George Floyd's murder in 2020, when there was a finally, at least there seemed to be some sort of reckoning around the excesses and the abuse and the brutal tactics that police have visited on mostly people of color. And now they sort of were this interesting inversion in the culture of they were now sort of part of the resistance against the Trump administration and the MAGA movement. So there was this interesting, strange r reversal here. But I think that's all because of the images that people saw on their TVs as it was happening on January 6th of Capitol Police trying to just, I guess, control this crowd, this frenzy, and then many of them suffering injuries themselves at crowds that, like you said, I think many of them, at least rhetorically, would say that they are back the blue types or they support law enforcement, and yet completely. But that was not on display, I think it's safe to say, on January 6th. But so many people will be familiar with those images, seeing it on TV. People may be less familiar, though, with what happened after, the day after. Which the aftermath, this long tail, it's what basically happened was the largest investigation and series of prosecutions in the Department of Justice's history. This was an effort that was so wide, and the scale was such that the Department of Justice was actually running 24/7 to identify January 6 perpetrators. There were many members of the public, just citizens who are helping identify people who were there. I don't know if you're familiar with some of the stories of people would go on dating apps and see a photo of someone in January 6th and then report that to the FBI. And it resulted in hundreds of successful convictions and prosecutions, jail time. And so this was a massive, massive effort by the FBI and the DOJ to find these people and to, in many cases, put them in prison for the crimes of January 6th. And so it was this interesting, this sort of reversal of roles in a way. But I think the important thing is that the while the MAGA cohort that was there kind of paid lip service to this back the blue sort of language, in practice it's really much more complicated.
1: It's conditional. It's a back the blue as long as they serve the interests that I deem appropriate in this moment in my life. And
0: Exactly,
1: as
0: against me and mine, and against you and yours.
1: So if it's Ramses and his, then it's of course let's support our police officers and you're all anarchists. If I'm you can correct me if I'm wrong, but something like 1600 over 1600 convictions. With the DOJ at the time,
0: Yes.
1: insofar as,

0: January 6th insurrectionists are concerned. And as somebody that kind of watched it happen, I'm sure, what do you think of Donald Trump's pardoning or commuting all those sentences for all the people involved? How'd that hit you?
1: I think at this point, it's hard to be surprised by anything that the Trump administration does. But one of the reasons that I've been so stunned by the January 6th saga and how it's played out is I think let's take a good example of this erasure of these documents. So the Trump administration in the past few months has been deleting off of government websites instant the press releases about January 6th, about anything about the prosecutions, about the convictions, et cetera. And the Washington Post reporter who pointed it out said in her tweet that they were doing it this quietly. And the DOJ on an official Twitter account turned around and said, "Everything you're saying is right, except we're not doing it quietly. We're doing it loudly and proudly." And I think that is very indicative of the it's not only that the Trump administration is trying to downplay or erase parts of its history that it sees as parts of U.S. history that it sees as problematic. It's also trying to do this reversal here where it's this like Uno reverse card of these prosecutions are wrong because they themselves are political. What we're doing is not political. It's we're correcting the political excesses of the past administration. You see this also with the so-called anti-weaponization fund that the Trump administration tried to set up. To not only, they're not only pardoning these people for crimes they committed, now they want to compensate them for their troubles. So it's this martyrization of the January 6th insurrectionists and this elevation of their needs and their status above everyone else in the country, despite the their actions that day. So it's this brazenness that I think has really struck me. The act itself is less surprising to me than the messaging around it and this sort of like judo move that they're trying to do of turning this very political act into something that is not only pardonable but also commendable and worth this martyrdom.
0: There's this thing that I heard recently. A Democratic socialist friend of mine said it best, that they have to be the heroes and the victims at the same time. And they have to kind of reconcile all of these optics. They have to be weak and strong at the same time. And so I think that kind of gives some insight into, again, how these optics are shifting in real time in front of us. And like, well, we saw what happened. You could lie to them, but you can't lie to me. I saw it, you know. So so how about this? We're here to talk about this administration scrubbing the historical record. So what does that mean? Like, how does that look in the real world? How would people know it, I guess, or not know it? What would be missing from people's lives? And what steps is the government taking to, again, erase this?
1: Yeah, it's a great question, because I would understand if people look at this and shrug their shoulders. You know, everyone remembers, we saw it on TV. There's this concept of digital permanence. I'm nervous of things on the internet about myself that will never go away despite my best efforts to delete it all, you know? And so there's this idea that if it's out there, it's always out there. But in reality, things disappear from the internet all the time. And these are really important historical documents for researchers, for journalists. If not for the efforts of organizations like the Internet Archive, of which we rely on heavily for our efforts to archive these January 6th documents, they would be gone. Many of these documents don't exist in physical form. They're digital. And so once they're deleted, they're often gone unless they're archived. It also just makes things difficult to find. Not many people know about things like the Internet Archive. And so if they go to the Justice Department website to try to find something and it's gone, they may not know that it was archived by us or by someone else.
0: When you say us, you mean Lawfare, right?
1: Right. Sorry. Yes. Yeah, so us as in Lawfare. And as I said at the top of the conversation, this is not unique or specific to January 6th, or even rule of law and criminal justice topics. This is happening in climate research, which the U.S. government at one point was one of the biggest contributors in the world to climate change research. It's very these very foundational studies that the U.S. government is now disavowing and deleting. It's happening, of course, in our national parks, in our museums of especially artifacts and documents related to our racist history and our history of slavery. And so it's part of a wider campaign. And so there. Like I said, there is on the one hand, people are archiving it, and that's great. And there are these other projects known as data rescue or data refuge. But these projects exist because the government is deleting these very, very important documents, which some people go so far as to use the term as part of our data heritage as a as a country. And if we don't save these things, if other organizations don't either, they could just be lost to history, and the narrative that the Trump administration is pushing may become the dominant one. And I think that's a deeply troubling one because of its lack of of a grasp on actual reality and what actually happened, but because I think it also would accompany a much just a darker society, to be honest. And there's no way to move forward unless we actually grapple with
0: The
1: what
0: reality of our
1: happened.
0: circumstances and what happened. Sure. Tyler McBrien is with us today. He's the managing editor of Lawfare, and we're discussing the erasure of the digital record, and I'd imagine some other records as well, of the January 6th insurrection. Now, you mentioned the kind of the wide scope of these efforts to erase, these, I guess, unflattering images and accounts and whatnot. But I think the wide-ranging portion of your description, I think we can breathe some life into that. And I learned this from you. Talk to our listeners about the staff, the DOJ staff that were forced to resign or retire due to the fact that they were connected with their January 6th work and in trying to secure convictions.
1: Exactly right. And listeners may be familiar with DOGE, for example, of this org this agency that was set up within the government that led to the mass firing of many, many federal workers. But specifically at DOJ, one of the Trump administration's first acts, the second Trump administration, so we're talking back in January 2025, was to fire dozens of prosecutors at DOJ who worked on January 6 cases. So that was an initial purge, and that has since been followed up by subsequent purges of essentially anyone who touched a January 6 prosecution or investigation, regardless of whether it resulted in a conviction or even an arrest, have been fired. And that doesn't even take into account the many, many, many prosecutors at the DOJ and investigators at the FBI who have left quasi-voluntarily. There's an organization called Justice Connection that's set up by former DOJ officials who I'm just looking at a press release that they put out a few days ago that since March 5th, 2025, which is when Deputy Attorney General Todd Blanche was confirmed, who's now is being nominated for the Attorney General post, 16,000, more than 16,000 DOJ employees have left the department, including a quarter of its attorneys. Again, that includes people who have left or were pushed out for other reasons. But it really speaks to the scale of this hollowing out of the department, many of whom I think can be said were fairly nonpartisan. I mean, they were there for many in many situations there for decades across several administrations, both Democratic and Republican. And this was a pretty, I think, bald-faced retaliatory measure. I mean, it was there were many junior staff members who were pulled onto a January 6 case who didn't do much at all, and we're still fired. So it's a very one-to-one retaliation, at least in my view.
0: Yeah. And I want to make sure that I mention this while we're here, that it's not that effort, that maneuver was not exclusive to the DOJ. That was something that we saw at the FBI. We saw that with in a number of agencies when the new administration kind of secured, these new directors and whatnot. We saw a lot of these maneuvers, and this was straight out of Project 2025, at least the spirit, if not the actual execution. The spirit of it was definitely present within Project 2025. But yes, people who have found themselves somewhat sympathetic, understanding, willing to converse with folks who had a differing political opinion. People who protested, people who pushed back on the idea that Black Lives Matter was a terrorist group or Antifa was a terrorist group. All those people got dismissed, and of course it's very tough to witness that and not see the fascist tendencies in the maneuvering of this administration. So I'm glad that you were
1: Right.
0: able to kind of paint that picture for our listeners. Any thoughts here before we move on?
1: Yeah, and sorry to jump in, Ramses.
0: Yeah, go
1: I
0: for
1: was
0: it.
1: also going to say, I mean, to be clear, the FBI and the DOJ themselves have very dark periods in their own history of
0: Yeah, of course.
1: surveillance, of COINTELPRO, and I'm sure listeners will be familiar with a lot of that history. And to me, this is these latest efforts to purge anyone deemed a political enemy within these agencies is a return to that dark history, rather than like a cleaning house and professionalization of any kind. It's to me, it's this really, really dangerous regression to weaponize the powerful instruments of the federal government against people, which is exactly what was happening in these dark periods like COINTELPRO.
0: I guess hope is the only word that I can use here, is that when the day comes when this country can shake this cancer that is kind of eating away at intellectualism, data-driven discussions, facts, and when morality is kind of the narrative that we espouse once again in this country, and we have an elected or I guess a president and other elected officials who reflect those, I guess, sentiments, then it's the work that you've done that will allow us to reinsert these facts into public consciousness formally, so that we know and learn from what it is we've done in the past, and we don't repeat those lessons. And when you study the rise and fall of empires throughout the ages on this planet, you see that what we're doing right now certainly, this is kind of the thing that precedes the fall. And so, I salute you for the work that you've done and that you continue to do at Lawfare. I do want to ask you about this too. You interviewed an author of a recently published book on U.S. military education, and I know that that has to matter too. So, what did you take away from that discussion? Please share with our listeners here.
1: Yeah, no, and thank you for saying that. And before I jump into that, I also want to give a big shout out to, I mean, all my colleagues at Lawfare, but similar organizations. I gave a shout out earlier to the Internet Archive. They've for years now, not only just in this latest administration, they have a project called the End of Term Archive that they always endeavor to archive presidential administration records. You would think that that's the task of the presidential libraries, but those are often there to to preserve the reputation of the president, their namesake. And so it's not the sexiest job out there, that of the archivist, but I think it is a very important one. So I really appreciate the kind words.
0: Of
1: But to
0: course.
1: answer your question, I was it was a great interview. I encourage everyone to go and read the book. It's called God Forgives, Brothers Don't by Jasper Craven. And he really traces the history of military education from the beginning of the United States, and it really maps on perfectly to the history of the military industrial complex in general. I kind of had this false notion that, okay, there's West Point, there's a Naval Academy, there's a handful of people who go there, but the civilian military divide is very strong. But in reality, you think about all of the ROTC members, you think about how the military bleeds into our culture, and it's a mirror image of what I see as some of the most nefarious parts of the elite ruling class, which is a secrecy, a sort of disdain for the common man and the public, this pr protecting your own tribe, this reflexiveness toward aggression, and especially in terms of masculinity. And I think the biggest takeaway that I had from that conversation and from reading the book was that these things are not innate. They're taught. If they were innate, we would have no need for these very rugged, unforgiving military institutions. They have to be taught. They have to be, it has to be indoctrinated. And that there are alternatives out there for positive models of masculinity. If you look at the peace movement, you look at other activists, these can, I think, scratch the itch of adventurism or other things that can be recast toward positive ends for, I think, especially for men and boys, of which this was a big topic. Of course, there's a long history of women and non-binary people even in the military, but the focus was on masculinity and men and boys and its corrosive effects on the people themselves and then also on society at large.
0: Well, I appreciate that, and again, I admire this work that you're doing because, again, as a person that recognizes the ripple effect of the erasure of history. I was a person that knew my history, and yet and still I found myself when I first went to the National Museum of African American History and Culture in DC, feeling the weight of all of it and recognizing that I was a piece of a I was a thread in a tapestry, right? And you don't really think, because you think history class, what of it? I have to go to work today, but it actually really is important, the good, the bad, the ugly, everything in between. And again, the fact that you are going to these efforts to preserve this history for the sake of teachers, for the sake of historians, for the sake of journalists, I think that that's magnificent. So for the teachers and the journalists and the historians that listen to our show, do us a favor. Make sure that you leave all your, social medias, websites, everything like that, so people can keep up with you and the other work that you do. Because again, I think people need to know where the resources are, because under this administration, there's no guarantee that you're going to have the information. And if you do have the information, there's no guarantee it'll be accurate. So please share with our listeners.
1: Yes, and I think that was extremely well said because this is our history. This is all of our history. It's not dictated by what the Trump administration says. Things happened. We document them. We preserve them. We archive them. It's ours. It's ours to learn about and share. So for anyone who wants to learn more, Lawfare's website is lawfaremedia.org. That's LAWFAre media.org. You'll see the January 6th archive is this particular project. There's also an email address. This is a work in progress, and we know that we've missed some things. We've probably made some mistakes. So please get in touch if you see anything missing. If you think there's another body of documents that are disappearing that we should preserve, especially related to our democracy, please get in touch. The email address you can reach out to is press@lawfaremedia.org. And I really appreciate the opportunity. I really appreciate conversations like this. And like you said, a big shout out to the other teachers, historians, journalists, researchers who are doing this work as well. It's our heritage. It's our history.
0: Sure, I love that. And again, I appreciate you coming on. Please come back and share more as you uncover things that we need to know about around here. It's people like you that keep us honest and keep us in the loop. And those are two things that we need, particularly in this capacity. So once again, ladies and gentlemen, Tyler McBrien, the managing editor of Lawfare. Thank you so much, brother.
1: Thank you so much, Ramses.
0: And that's going to do it for us today. If you have any thoughts you'd like to share, ask a question, share some encouragement, visit civiccipher.com or find us on all social media at civiccipher. Until next time, y'all. Peace.
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0: It is Hard Knock Radio, Davey D, hanging out with you this afternoon. Yesterday, we started a conversation with Preach Jacobs on the legacy of Lindsey Graham and all the related topics connected to that. You had to deal with issues that were going to be used against you in national elections. You know what I mean? Yeah. These people are DEI. These, you know, they can put up a black face and then demonize us.
1: By the way, let's be honest. The governor putting in Lindsey Graham's sister with no political experience. How the hell is that not a DEI hire?
0: Yeah, but it's not going to stick.
1: And
0: the fact that you would have the Cory Booker crowd, the Hakeem Jeffrey crowd, right? You know, those centrist politicians, black politicians at that, they're not going to run with that. They're not going to say those things, even though that's what we're thinking and that's what you need to say. Oh, you know what I'm saying? I don't know what playbook they got, but it's one where they seem to tie their hands and keep walking a straight line.
1: I have a question. I'm interested in seeing what you think about this. It's something I've been trying to write about, and I'm trying to figure this out, and I want to see your thoughts on this. I did like a conversation series here in Columbia, and I did a conversation with Cecil Williams. And Cecil Williams is a civil rights activist, a famous photographer from here. You've probably seen his work. It's a famous picture.
0: Well, let me just be clear. We have our own Cecil Williams who recently passed.
1: Oh, really?
0: Who is Glide Memorial Church, who is an iconic civil rights person. So people up here, it's like, Cecil? I thought Cecil passed.
1: There's something about that name. Well, Cecil Williams from South Carolina, he is. He has this famous picture of him in front of a white-only water fountain and drinking out of it. And he's staring in the camera like, what you going to do about it, right? you know, he's marched with MLK. He's been with Jesse Jackson. And so I had like a conversation just kind of talking about, you know, his history as an activist. And one of the things that I thought was really interesting is that I'm saying to him, I say, hey, how do you not get discouraged? And, you know, when you're going through these moments, you know, what made you not give up? And he kind of looked at me and was like, you fight. That's what you do. You don't give up. And I felt kind of silly that here I am getting discouraged and he's almost 90. And he still has, you know, this oomph about him. Then I think about, you know, recently Farrakhan's wife passed away and they were showing footage from the services, and I know Farrakhan is older, but when I saw him, because all the stuff that I see, he's this young, vibrant person. He's 93 now, and he seems really, really frail. And I'm thinking about, and I think about them specifically. I bring them up specifically because it was a level of black activism that wasn't someone trying to get into political office, right? And so. Yeah. And so I think I hold that in a different regard. It's like, hey, your job as an activist is not to run for a seat, right? So I'm wondering, what does black activism in 2026 look like now? I think about how we talk about activism, and young people always bring up, oh, you know, Jay-Z's a billionaire. Oh, you know, Tyler Perry has a studio. Oh, you know, Kevin Hart has his production and stuff, whatever, whatever. Like, so the conversation about black activism isn't about the work about the community. It becomes individualistic success, right? Like their activism now is being rich, and somehow the activism is, hey, you can aspire to this. I don't know. I'm still toying with that idea, but I'm wondering, in your estimation, what does black activism look like in 2026? That's not just go to the polls or, you know, run for a political office. Like, what does that look like to you now? And is there anybody that you see that's not political, that's not trying to get a political seat, that's moving that narrative forward of doing things for the community on a national stage?
0: I want to answer the question this way.
1: Mm-hmm.
0: Around 1966... when the Black Power slogan was born with, you know, Kwame Ture, and he has a Muslim name now, but Ricks is what we knew him at that time, right? And they came up and they were very clear what Black Power meant. you know, basically controlling our destiny, controlling the politics, the economics, the whole nine. At the time, the most popular person in Black America was James Brown. And James was under a lot of power, you know, a lot of pressure to you know, do something for the Black community. He had done a song. We talked about America Is My Home as a patriotic song. You can look it up. And you're like, damn, did James do this, right? So, you know, people were on his dome. And, you know, he does say it loud, I'm Black and I'm proud, but he didn't do it on his own. You know, he was kind of pushed to do it. But when they asked him about Black power, he said Black power is green power, right? And that was a big difference. Yeah. Now you have a long line of people, you know, that had gone to the Richard Nixons of the world and said, let's do this Black capitalism thing, right? And then you can go fast forward and you start to see, you know, an emphasis, like, let's get this money in, then we can do some things. So that's always been preached. And it's manifested itself in the backdrop of a billionaire class with, like, okay, you got Elon Musk, we got Jay-Z, we got Oprah, we got Tyler Perry, and, you know, and you see the Killer Mikes and those type of folks who are talking about having money. Now, with that being said, yes, when you have money and you, I think in theory, you're thinking, like, if I use it, if I have $1 billion, you know, Preach is going to be good, you know, he's going to be on the network, I'm going to be able to do some things versus asking. So there's been a resurrection, or maybe there's an amplifying of Black capitalism, so to speak. And a lot of people have gotten behind that because it just makes practical sense. You know, when you look at a political landscape where they go, well, they're not addressing my needs, and it's certainly not capturing my political imagination. Jay-Z does, you know, whether I like him or not, not you, you know. And some of those capitalists have very quietly put their money where their mouth is. You know, they paid for people's bail. They funded organizations. You know, they've been like, look, you know, I'll write you the check. Just don't put my name out there. And the famous one was seeing Young Jeezy, you know, after Hurricane Katrina, you know, write, you know, David Banner a huge check. And then when David Banner came on our show to talk about it, Young Jeezy was mad. Like, you didn't need to tell people that, you
1: Which,
0: know,
1: by the way,
0: so.
1: People don't know Young Jeezy is from Columbia, South Carolina, where I'm from.
0: Is he really?
1: Yeah.
0: Oh, wow. There you go.
1: He's from Atlanta. He's born in Columbia, South Carolina.
0: Yeah. Okay. Well, there you go. So there's a lot of people that are understanding, like, money equates freedom. And with this money type of situation, what you are seeing presented to you are individual successes and not coalition building to make that money. So there's a lot of folks. We see the Elon Musk, but he got a team. We see the, you know, the Peter Thiels, they got teams, right? We've been sold the thing that I did it on my own and that there's not a team. So that's what we're up against. Individualism, the perception of that versus, you know, just do this activism. Now, for some people, they're looking at the same. Every time I see you doing a GoFundMe, you're asking for money. And what has your activism really done? Because it hasn't been enhanced. So I can look here and say, well, the activists here that I know, they got a lot of laws passed. They did a lot of coalition building. If I can quote Dominique DePrima, you know, from L.A., she said, we, you know, Black folks have punched above their weight. We do a lot of coalition building and got a lot of things done. Right. We got a lot more. We got a much, you know, a lot of ground to cover. But when you look at the density of our population or percentage, we do a lot. Right. And it is because there are some very shrewd activists that knew how to push those levers. But that's not sexy. That's not always shown. And that's not always very, you know, that's not easily understood. But I do see a younger coalition of folks who are clear about what it takes to be an activist. And I think they also are not shying away from dipping their toe in the political waters. So I know a bunch of people, big shout out to people like a Kat Brooks, you know, Malina Abdullah. These are folks that, you know, they have run for office, but they're really activists who, you know, were just up there in Sacramento lobbying. And you look and say, oh, okay, these people get some things done. Which may be why you have folks doing a campaign, you know, to say, what are black folks in Cali doing? It's like I'm sitting there going, getting laws passed, putting people in place, even as we have massive challenges, you know, homeless and all the other stuff. I think where we're at now is that I personally think that your activism will now have to include you putting up candidates and running them for office. And you may have to be very much a part of the activist machine that you see with the DSA, or you're going to have to do something that captures the imagination of folks. There's still low voter turnout in many places. And I think the politicians who are established have put themselves in a bind because a lot of activism challenges, you know, power structures. And that ranges from what's happening in Gaza and our relationship with Israel. Well, that leaves out a whole lot of folks who don't want to have that conversation. How are you going to deal with the police? So they were trying to demonize everybody and be like, you said defund the police and crime went up. Well, no, what you are being shown, thanks to the algorithms and the Peter Thiels of the world and all that, is crime. But in many places, even in places like Chicago, which became the poster child, it's actually lower than it's ever been. You know, somebody like, you know, Johnson, Chicago, he represents that type of activism, you know, comes from organizing, but he's also holding office. And I'll close with this. We need to pay attention to what happened in Mississippi with Antar Lumumba and him being, in my opinion, forced to plead guilty for something he didn't do, you know, because there was a court system there that has a 98% conviction rate. So it's like we said that you took $25,000 in bribes, which is crazy talk, right? But, you know, you could fight it or you could just go along with it. But I think you had activists there who were saying, what happens when we get into the seats of power? And that became a threat, and they were trying everything they could do to stop that legacy. I would also want to see what's happening with, Ross Baraka, you know, who's another progressive who comes out of activism but is holding seats of power, how that's going to play out with him and what's going to play out with Mandami. But I think your activism will have to have baked into it an electoral strategy, especially as they are now literally outlawing many types of activism. Like, you can't march, you can't do this, you can't do that. If you want to boycott, you know, we're going to make you sign a waiver, you know, so you can't work, all these different things. So I think we're going to have to be nimble on the feet and figure out other ways. And I said it was the last thing, but the last thing I will also say, if you aren't in the streets and doing that sort of

0: surveying the class. She's like, this class is about to be real hard. And she's giving you little ratchet affirmations in between your yoga stances. You're like coming up out of Young Cobra or whatever. And she's like, I want you to stay loose. I'm like, okay, I'm staying loose. She's like, I want you to bend over. I'm like, oh, well, righty. She's like, I want you to look over your left shoulder. I was like, oh, what's over my left shoulder? She was like, I want you to look over your left shoulder. And I want you to say goodbye to being a side chick in your own life. I was like, oh my God, I always should have been in this class. You coming up out of the next dance, and she's like, I still want you to stay loose. I'm like, okay, I'm staying loose. She's like, I want you to bend over again. I'm like, all righty. She's like, but this time I want you to look over your right shoulder. I'm like, oh, what's over my right shoulder? She said, I want you to look over your right shoulder, and I want you to say goodbye to all the you let slide. I was like, lady, I don't even know you, but you saying right through me. It's very uncomfortable. It's very uncomfortable. But my favorite is I was trying to do upward facing dog. I'm sure you guys know it's kind of difficult to do upward facing dog. And this is how I was doing it. I was like, she was like, that ain't it. I was like, but I'm trying though. And for some reason, I just started grunting, even though I was doing the position wrong. And I was like, She was like, I want you to bend over backwards for your self for once. I was like, oh! Almost broke my spine for that lady. I love that class. What kind of yoga do y'all do, San Francisco? Goat yoga? I heard about it. Naked yoga? Naked goat yoga, okay. I thought trap yoga was different.
1: Now, Corinda, in your stand-up, you talk about racism, the racism that you've experienced in your life, experiences that can be viewed as absurd or highly offensive in nature. What's the process for you as a comedian turning the absurd into funny? And I ask that because in your debut comedy CD, Black and Blue, you have a bit called Not My Harriet, referring to Harriet Tubman, the American abolitionist and social activist. One part that stood out for me was when you talked about made out of leather and contradictions. Talk a bit about I love that. I love that. It was like I just like in and mic drop.
2: Yes.
1: Talk a bit about your process of creating as an artist, especially when we think about taking the absurd and turning it into funny.
2: Oh, man. But that's been the story of Black comedy since we got here. I think the ability to take our experiences and the absurdity and the pain and all of the things that happened to us and be able to turn that into something relatable and funny and, as you said, point out the absurdities and things. That's hugely gratifying for me because so many times people take our experience and they make fun of it without really keeping the pain in it. So it's kind of tricky to do both of those things. It's like, yeah, I want you to see the absurdity of this, and I want to make you laugh, but I also want you to feel the pain of it a little bit. And that's, you know, the line that we all kind of walk in comedy.
1: Being that we're talking about Not My Harriet, let's listen to it. It's track 9 on the comedy CD, Black and Blue. Again, this is Making Contact. Stay tuned.
0: Black women trying to hurry up and get Harriet on that $20 bill. They said it might take till 2030. Black women's like, no. But I don't know how I feel about that. I don't know how I feel about Harriet being on the $20 bill. Because on one hand, I get it. In this country, when you do great things, they want to try to put you on money. You know what I mean? That's how they memorialize you. But on the other hand, Harriet was fighting for Black people not to be a type of currency, so I don't know how she would feel about being on money. You know? And I don't want people throwing Harriets at the strip club. I don't want that. I don't want people using Harriets for the drug deal. You know what I mean? That's disrespectful. I don't want rappers talking about dead Harriets. Like, I don't want that. How about we put Harriet on a coin? Let's do that. Let's put Harriet on a coin. You know why? You know what people do with coins? They polish it. They put it in a little sleeve. And they put it in the drawer. They keep her safe. That's what I want for

0: area. That's what I want. And they're talking about putting Andrew Jackson on the back, putting Harriet on the front. No. That's what we're not going to do. Yeah, you gonna put a white dude on the back. Harriet got to watch her back the whole time she on the $20 bill. Y'all going to have to find a picture of Harriet running like this. Like, have a pair of Air Jacksons on, just like made out of leather and contradictions. I don't know.
1: Now, reading your bio, I learned that you entered into this comedic space off of a dare from a friend. And that's pure pressure at its finest, because it led you from an open mic night to sharing the stage with notable comedians such as Roy Wood Jr. and Gina Yashere. Now, what I wanted to kind of understand is, how has your identity been received throughout your years in the Black comedic space, both as a woman, but then also as a lesbian?
2: Wow, you know, I always say that I always try to bring my full self, my full comedic self, no matter where I am. And there may be times I've done a predominantly gay audience, and they may not have necessarily wanted me to talk about, you know, my Blackness and sort of how that's informed my comedy. And I've been in Black comedic spaces where they don't necessarily want to hear about me being a lesbian. So in every space, and corporate spaces where they don't want to hear about either. So I've tried to bring my full self and on every stage that I come to. And I feel like as long as I can make my personal experiences funny, that usually overcomes some of the pushback I get from being my full self.
1: It sounds really interesting just to hear you describe it as such, because I'm listening to you and I'm thinking, it's almost like, what do I bring to the cookout?
2: Right. I mean, it's always a navigation that you're going to have to do in any space that you're in. I mean, as Black women, we know how to do that. I mean, I did it in corporate America. I've done it in comedy. And there's always a feeling that a lot of times Black women are too much. And so a lot of times we sort of pull back on the fullness of who we are. And I have done that at times. But as I've gotten older and I've gotten more years under my belt in comedy, it's like, no, I want to bring the fullness of who I am to whatever space I'm in. And so I try to do that every time I step on stage.
1: Before the break, Corinna talked about what it's like being a Black woman comedian in certain spaces. I wanted to ask her about another piece of her identity, being a Black lesbian specifically.
0: I was single for a long time, and I'm sure you guys know why. I wanted a woman who didn't have a pet. That's a tough go. But I finally found a woman who didn't have a pet. As soon as she told me she didn't have a pet, like, I just dropped down on one knee. I was like, you're the one for me. I don't know if we're ever going to get married, but I don't know. I don't like lesbian weddings. Because they're all outside of the woods. So I don't like that. It's cold. Every lesbian wedding I've been to has been in the woods. And they're very long. They all start out something like this, like you're walking in and they're like, yes, Tracy, please start reading the 300 word passage from the little known 19th century feminist we've never heard of. Go. Uh-huh. And then after you're done, please start the 3-hour African drum circle. And their vows always start out like this. We met. Our souls met. 1,000 years ago in another lifetime. But I knew our souls would meet again in this one. And I'm like, what are you talking about? What are you talking about? Like, I crawl out of every lesbian wedding looking like Leonardo DiCaprio from The Revenant. It's just a beard. Crawling out of that shallow gray. I got a bear coat on me. Like, oh, what year is it? It's cold. Just, Every time you go to a lesbian wedding, you got to go to REI. I don't know if you guys know this, but there's a map on the wall at REI. And you just point to the woodsy area your lesbian wedding is going to be at. And they just give you the shoes for that terrain. Be like, yeah, it's going to be muddy. Just get ready to slog uphill. Just.
2: Now, when I first heard this, I mentioned how much I appreciated the not my hair bit. But then wedding in the woods, me being a self-identified Black queer woman, right? I was, oh, no, she didn't, right? It was a whole moment. I'm like, oh, my goodness.
3: I was fed up when I wrote that joke. I mean, I literally have been to like 10 weddings in the woods. I was like, that's enough.
2: I mean, it's like, if that's the thing for me, it's like, okay, so I'm listening to it. What's the difference for you as a comedian between the stereotype and the archetype, especially when creating a joke? Because, you know, if somebody who wasn't a lesbian did that, it could be seen as offensive, right?
3: But you, right. You, I mean, I lived it. I think that's the difference, right? Because if you're taking the stereotype and you haven't lived it or at least been adjacent to it, I mean, I think that's when it gets problematic. But, you know, they say all stereotypes are rooted in some truth. But then I think if you live in the truth, then, you know, it's always going to be funny.
2: No, absolutely. It's like, I'm a complex individual. I am this, you know, multifaceted. I have multi-layered personality in the sense of you're Black, you're a woman, you know, you're queer, you know, you're mm-hmm. this biotech person. Now you're entering into this writer, comedic space, as well right. as an actor. Backing up a bit for the listening audience, though, we talked about how you entered the comedy space solely from a dare, from a friend. But I think for many people who are not comedians, and I'm not a comedian, but I have, you know, friends that are, you know, like I have friends that are Black. You mm-hmm.
3: know? I have some funny people in my life. Yeah.
2: You know, and they tell me about this process because you're shifting from one world to the other and then trying to process things on a regular basis. And it's extremely difficult and can be challenging if you're not dedicated to the craft. Now, being on stage in particular, thinking about an open mic night, how has the navigation of these spaces helped you to hone your craft, especially now at this point of your career?
3: I mean, you just got to do the work, man. I mean, I cut my comedic chops in San Francisco, but almost every comic who comes up in the Bay, I mean, you have to move in order to take the next step in your career. And some people choose to move to New York. I chose LA because I grew up in Detroit and I didn't want to go back to the cold. So I was like, let me see what's popping in LA. And, you know, once you get down here, it's a different beast. Hollywood is, there are so many ways that you can go in Hollywood, right? You can come down here and you can just try to make it in stand-up, or you can come down and you can try to be a writer on a comedy show, or you can come down and you can try to sell a pilot, get your own show, or you can come down and do voiceover work. There's so many lanes to choose. So when you get down here, you know, you got to start to pick your lanes. And that's what I've tried to do since I moved to SoCal.
2: And then also see you navigating that space and knowing that there are particular gatekeepers, right? I would see that being challenging because you got to understand the who's who. But when I think about what's happening right now in the comedic space, you know, in recent years, we've seen increased representation and acclaim towards the work of Black women in entertainment, such as Issa Rae, Tiffany Haddish, and Ava DuVernay. What do you attribute to this moment of increased representation of Black women in entertainment? And do you feel that it's inclusive of queer Black women?
3: I think it is, to a point. I mean, everything has its limits. I think one of the things that I think helped of representation in Hollywood at this moment is that, you know, YouTube came along and the ability to make your own content. I mean, that's really how Issa Rae did it. I mean, she crowdfunded, she made her own show. And from there, she catapulted to Insecure. I mean, if you have the ability to make your own content, get eyes on it, have people see you and what you're capable of, I think that makes Hollywood take notice. And then you get to sort of navigate how you want to move in those spaces once you get there. So I think being able to create your own content has been key in this era for Black and queer creatives.
4: Talk a bit about the honesty required to create effective funny, like to be a good comedian, and the vulnerability and the level of honesty that needs to be on the mat in order for you to really penetrate the audience, for them to be like, have a good hearty laugh.
3: I think the number one thing you got to do is you got to be honest. I mean, audiences can, you know, they can sniff out a phony, and you got to be who you are. That's the number one thing. And number two, I think you have to put funny first. A lot of times, you know, I make jokes about, you know, things that have happened to me, racist things or sexist things or being queer, people doing things that were offensive to me. But it's like, if I can't make those things funny, they never get into my act. So I think that's number two. And I think number three is just, you know, that fondness you have for the art. That's really what drives you, because there's a lot of things that go on in this business before you ever hit the stage. So if you don't love it, you know, I mean, really have a passion for it, you won't make it. And you won't connect with the audience once you get on that stage.
4: I remember recently I watched some of your bits online, and there was a story you were talking about road rage.
3: 100% true.
5: Since we get to know each other so much, I'm gonna tell you guys something about me that I've been trying to fix. I have really, really bad road rage, and I'm trying to be better in 2024. But I was in the parking lot with the woman, and we came to a head, and I think she thought I was trying to beat her to a parking spot, and I wasn't. And she mouthed the word bitch to me. And so I just started following her around the parking lot. And when she stopped, I jumped out and I was like, what did you say to me? But then in that moment, I realized that that's not a healthy reaction, right? Because whatever happened, like, I shouldn't be going from 0 to 60 to this person that I don't even know I just met. You know, so it just happened again recently. A guy cut me off and he gave me the finger. And I realized that's what's triggering to me. Somebody doing something to me and then blaming me for it. And then I followed him around the parking lot. He jumped out, I jumped out. He was like, I don't want to get into a road rage thing with you. And I was like, road rage? I was like, get some of this road sage, sir. Like, let's clear this negative energy. Like, we both need therapy. Let's work this out together. Let's talk about it. Like, that's what I meant to 2024. Let's talk about it.
4: So what's next? What's coming up for you? What's the next thing on the horizon?
3: Right now, concentrating on writing. Got some, I'm co-writing with some other comics. And, you know, we've been in touch with some production companies and they've given us notes. So we're kind of working on those. So that's what I've been concentrating on. And I really have some ideas in my head that I would love to see on TV or in a miniseries or a movie even.
4: I wish you the best with all of it, Corinda Dobbins. I really appreciate you. And thank you for speaking with me today here on Making Contact.
3: Thank you so much for having me. It's been fun.

0: Shout out Anita and Davy D. Yeah, right, feel me. Yeah. 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
2: Oakland,
0: stand up.
2: Yeah. Stand up.
0: Ensemble, Big Night Wolves.
2: Yeah.
0: Yeah.

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1: I'm Max Pringle with these headlines. Democratic members of Congress are demanding answers about Homeland Security's vetting and training of immigration control officers. The reaction comes after it was disclosed that the Immigration and Customs Enforcement officer involved in a deadly shooting this week in Maine had a history of mental health issues and violent behavior. The Associated Press reported that David Brouillette, the ICE officer who shot a Colombian man in Maine this week, is an Army veteran who struggled with serious mental health issues since early childhood. That's according to several of his close relatives. The top Democrat on the House Homeland Security Committee, Mississippi Congressman Benny Thompson, said the, quote, senseless tragedy must be investigated, unquote. President Trump used a televised address Thursday night in prime time to again push unsubstantiated claims about election irregularities in the U.S., including the long-debunked claim that his 2020 election loss to Joe Biden was rigged. He also accused China of interfering in U.S. elections, a claim Beijing denies. Ben Thomas has more.
2: President Trump began his primetime address Thursday night, ticking through a list of accomplishments and saying the country's doing really well. But
3: we still have a major challenge that must be urgently addressed because no country could be great without fair and honest elections.
2: Pushing Congress to pass a strict voter ID bill, he said Americans must have a trustworthy election system.
3: One where cheating and interference are not just difficult, but virtually impossible. Unfortunately, the system we have today falls catastrophically short.
2: Trump said he was declassifying and releasing documents related to the 2018 and 2020 elections,
3: revealing shocking vulnerabilities in our election infrastructure
2: that he claims exposes the system
3: to hacking, exploitation, and foreign interference.
2: Trump did not raise doubts about the elections he won. Ben Thomas, Washington.
1: Andy Burnham was officially sworn in today as leader of Britain's governing Labour Party. He'll take over as Prime Minister on Monday, replacing Keir Starmer, who's resigned. Burnham has pledged to shift power away from London to the country's local communities. Ollie Barrett has more.
4: Andy Burnham sailed through this Labour leadership process unchallenged. He's now going to be Labour leader for a few days before he actually becomes Prime Minister, taking over from Keir Starmer on Monday. It's at that point we expect to start to get a bit more detail from Andy Burnham as to what his government is going to look like. We know he wants to concentrate much more on the north of England and the other regions of the United Kingdom. We expect him to be therefore on the road in the early days of his government, showing that that will be a real focus away from London.
1: The U.S. has expanded its airstrike campaign against Iran, hitting more bridges and collapsing a tower at a key Iranian port. The latest strikes today are part of President Trump's threats to start striking infrastructure to pressure Tehran to ease its chokehold on the Strait of Hormuz. Iran also launched new missile attacks against U.S. allied nations in the Middle East, including Qatar, a key mediator in the war. The interim ceasefire agreed to last month has collapsed, and the region has endured days of back-and-forth attacks by the U.S. and Iran as they battle for control of the strait. Iran reported new casualties in today's strikes. California Attorney General Rob Bonta announced Thursday he's suing several cities for violating the state's housing element law. The California Housing Element Law requires cities and counties to adequately meet the housing needs of everyone in their community, regardless of income level. This includes each local government updating its housing plan every 8 years.
5: No single local jurisdiction, no city, no county is responsible for building all of the housing that we need in California. But every city, every county is responsible for building some of the housing that we need. They need to do their part.
1: The cities being sued are Calexico, Costa Mesa, Ridgecrest, Turlock, and Half Moon Bay. The California Department of Justice said the legal actions against each jurisdiction are part of a coordinated effort by Governor Newsom, Bonta, and others to achieve statewide compliance with the housing element law by the end of the year. Those are the Pacifica headlines. I'm Max Pringle.
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